Oh, the first and the next one I'll let ye all know of the good ship Diana Jo Blanford has charge. I hope she'll come back before long with

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And likewise the Eric with Pleasant Joe Kane.

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You are listening to VOBB Community Radio in the heart of Gros Morne National Park. Did you know those windswept, gnarly trees you see along the coast and atop the mountains of Gros Morne National Park are called tuckamore here in Newfoundland? Elsewhere known as crumholtz, tuckamore may be several different species of tree, fir, spruce, and larch, and forms when harsh winter winds blow away the protective snow and nip at the buds of the trees, stunting their growth. Don't be fooled by their small size, however. Some of the tuckamore trees have been aged to well over 200 years old. For more information, visit the Discovery Center in Woody Point or the Visitor Center between Norris Point and Rocky Harbor.

0: When the internet first started, ad revenue wasn't a big deal. But Canadian internet advertising has grown by 1,000% since 2005. 80% of that Canadian ad money goes to American internet companies like Google, Facebook, YouTube, and many more. Meanwhile, Canadian media, especially local news, are struggling again. It's time to close this loophole. 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
7: The road didn't come through to Bombay from Lomond until 1946. 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
1: They used to go to house to house. 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

0: A scattered boy had skates, scared a toucan from his face, wearing rubbers with no grips, pipes and planks for hockey sticks. Well, I know it was a nice playing hockey on the ice.
1: After school and Sunday too, made no difference who was who. We had Roly for the goalie, cause he was 6'2". Watch for Ralphie on his skates, couldn't turn, he'd just go straight. If he struck, he'd take your life, playing hockey on the ice.
2: Oh, and Harbour Bruce or Lynn shifted the net and fired one in. Roly beat him in the face, but they was all the best of friends. If you had to use your fists, you kept on your woolly mitts. And

0: tanners hide for wearing Sunday clothes outside, for falling in the rent or going off the edge of the ice, for swearing there was Harve, swinging fists right from the start. He was all bark, no bite, playing hockey on the ice.
1: Oh, when the day would end and the golden wind would send every boy home to work. After

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Hey, Bond Bay, it's Annie Walsh from Cape May. On Thursday nights, you can hear me on The Voice of Bond Bay. This is the best part. That's the name of the show. I'll play music and point out the best parts of songs, like a lyric, a drum break, a bass line, or a note sung by a fantastic vocalist. The best part could even be the way a song will make you feel. I'll have some guests visiting and talking about the best parts of music, arts, and culture. 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I'll send greetings from Cape May to Bond Bay, so tune in on Thursday nights. All the best.

neighbor's smile. 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

3345-78 is a Vinyl Records radio show heard each Tuesday from 9 to 11 p.m. right here on the Voice of Bombay Radio, VOBB. The vinyl is mined out of my own personal record collection, which began in 1964 when I bought She Loves You for 66 cents. I was born to rock, but along the way got into all sorts of music. So join me, Steve Fruitman, as we cut across all vinyl boundaries every Tuesday night at 9, right here on VOBB out of Norris Point and Rocky Harbor. Some call it a vinyl record lover's paradise. I think you'll agree. That's 3345-78.

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First, here comes Pig. Oh, come on now, Brother Pig, let's play it out.

0: This is the first time ever that anybody's seen me play a banjo. But I love the old clawhammer style banjo, the old mountain style, and I guess, Earl, did any of your relatives play old clawhammer style
1: banjo? Yeah, I had two brothers and two sisters.
0: And they both played the clawhammer style.
1: They could do that, and yeah. I couldn't hit a lick on it like that. My fingers won't wiggle when I
0: Well, that, them wiggling fingers is what made you rich. Yeah, so. And what made us happy.
1: Yeah, it worked out real well for us. I'll tell a little story how that came about. Yeah. I was playing this Reuben tune down in D tune and suddenly realized I had this roll going. It came to me like that.
0: Wow.
1: And I played that same tune the rest of the week. My oldest brother, Junie, he'd come over on Saturday, and I couldn't wait for him to hear me pick. He came walking up the road, and I got out on the edge of the porch picking. And every once in a while, I'd see him turn his head one side. He was getting a little drift with it. He picked, came on up through the yard, up steps, and as he started in the house, he said, "Is that all you know?"
2: I know the feeling, brother.
1: You do?
2: Yes, sir.
0: But that's where the three-fingered style, that's where that you got the... it just came to you there.
1: Sitting in what we call the living room.
0: The front room.
1: Yeah.
0: That's awesome. Well, we're going to do the clawhammer banjo and then that wiggling thing that he does.
1: I like to play with somebody playing clawhammer, and Ricky does a tremendous job. Let me hear you. Yeah.
0: Soldier Joy.

Here's a good old song that kind of borrows the legendary character John Henry. It's called Walk On Boy. 2, 3.

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Good morning, everybody, and welcome to Bombay Morning. My name's Anita Best. I'll be with you until about 11 o'clock, playing some music and sharing some news about what's going on in the Bombay area. Bombay Morning on VOBB, your community radio network.

And good morning, everybody. I'm back on the air again after a very busy weekend. But Gary Noel is still traveling, and he'll be back again on Friday. So he'll be on the air next Monday when he gets back in North Point. But in the meantime, I'm going to fill in as much as I can this week. We're leading up to Trails, Tales, and Tunes. This will be starting soon. And I hope everybody's ready, got their flags up. I can just picture all the flags flying from all the houses in North Point and from the public buildings and so on. Anyway, let's start with a little bit of Leonard Cohen this morning. And here he is with Dance Me to the End of Love.

Leonard Cohen from Montreal, Dance Me to the End of Love. Great song. And I'm going to say, let's go to the weather. I have a look at the weather. According to Environment Canada, and they said it was observed at Berry Hill, just north of Rocky Harbour, at 8:30 this morning. So it should be fairly up to date as forecasts go. And they say that it is cloudy and raining. And it's going to be 9 degrees today, but it's 6 presently. So rain beginning this morning and ending this afternoon. More than 40% chance of showers late this afternoon. And amounts of rain, 5 to 10 millimeters. A southeasterly wind, 30 gusting to 50, except gusting to 80 near the coast. In locally enhanced downslope flow. The UV index is 3 or moderate, and tonight we're going to have showers again. Rain this evening, fog patches developing overnight, 5 to 10 millimeters of rain falling. And I guess, you know, a bit of rain is not too bad. It's kind of foggy and miserable here in St. John's, and it's much, much colder than it is out there in North Point, in the Gros Morne area, according to Environment Canada. So we have rain on Monday, Tuesday, and Wednesday, and then Thursday it should brighten up a bit, just in time for Trails, Hills, and Tunes on Friday, when it's also very, very bright looking, and the temperatures are going to be up to 16 degrees. So that's great, just the day before Trails, Hills, and Tunes starts. And the day of the starting, the temperature is going to be up in the 16 to 18 degree mark. And that's wonderful. So I hope you have a wonderful time out there for Trail Sales and Tunes. In the meantime, let's get back to a little bit of music while I look for something else to bring to your attention. Here are the Fortunate Ones with Lay Me Down.

And that was a Canadian artist by the name of Roy Forbes, a musician formerly known as Bim. And he was singing an old Hank Williams song there, I'm So Lonesome I Could Cry. It was a great job he does on that. Before, you heard Amelia Curran with Scattered and Small from her album War Brides. And before that, you heard Lay Me Down from The Fortunate Ones out of Cornerbrook. So I have, a sort of Canadian Newfoundland playing list on the go this morning. And I want to bring to your attention that the fire department in Rocky Harbour is having an electronics and paint annual drop-off on June the 6th. So mark your calendar for that from 9 to 2, 9 in the morning till 2 in the afternoon at the Rocky Harbour Fire Department. And it's a great chance for you to get rid of your electronics, your old, you know, all those wires and connectors and things like that that you don't know what to do with anymore that are hanging around your house, and half-filled cans of paint and all that kind of stuff, stuff that you can't normally throw in the regular garbage. And this is your chance to get rid of all that stuff in your basement. June the 6th over at the Rocky Harbour Fire Department. That's happening there. And you can bring it all over and drop it all off to them. And a big thank you from the Old Cottage Hospital to all the people who came out to participate in their community co-op information session, as well as the volunteers whose hard work made it all possible. Collaboration is essential to the co-op model, and we are so grateful for the help of Kristen Murray from the Newfoundland Federation of Cooperatives and Hannah Barry from Community Council Sector Newfoundland and Labrador in facilitating this session. We also appreciate the opportunity to learn more about credit unions from Candace with Atlantic Edge Credit Union. Thanks, Candace. It was great to get feedback from the community and to learn more about the potential for a community co-op in our area. So a nice thank you there from the Old Cottage Hospital to the people that came out. Let's have a bit more music now while I look around and see what else is on the go out in the area. Let's have maybe Ruth Moody. She's from Western Canada. Let's have her doing a Bruce Springsteen song.

0: Oh, wasn't that lovely? That was Come Back to Me was the name of the album. Catherine King with Matthew Byrne there. And In From the Rain was the name of that tune. And before that, you heard a couple of tunes from Duane Andrews and Craig Young, two great guitar players from Newfoundland. Old Boney and Good Morning, Would You Like a Cup of Tea? And then before that, you heard Ruth Moody from Out West singing Dancing in the Dark. And I love that version of Dancing in the Dark. It reminds me of a country dance in a barn, you know, somewhere out west, or maybe in PEI. PEI is a great place for that kind of outdoor dancing and fires on the beach and corn boils and things like that. I wish we had the weather that they probably have over there. Well, I want to let you know now that the town of Norris Point has sent out a little notice saying, due to the persistent discoloration of our water and the ability to access our water source, the town has decided to move forward with flushing the water lines starting Monday, May the 11th, that's today. We are hoping this will enable us to clear our lines and have the boil advisory lifted in a timely manner before trail sales and tunes. I think that's what they mean there. We appreciate your patience and, yeah. Trail Sales and Tunes, of course, is pleased to announce that J.P. Cormier will be filling an unexpected void in the programming. We are extremely fortunate to have secured this amazing talented artist on such short notice. And J.P. Cormier, wow, that is a fabulous addition to the Trails, Tales and Tunes Festival coming up starting on Friday. And that is wonderful. So welcome, J.P. Cormier. We are going to really enjoy your performances here at Trail Sales and Tunes. And that's just fantastic. Now, I have something for you of a political nature. I always play something. But this one is a bit as milder than usual. It's a Mother's Day message. Mother's Day was yesterday. It's a Mother's Day message from Helen, from Heather Cox Richardson. And she's talking about Mother's Day, how it used to be celebrated before it became such a mercantile holiday, shall we say. Mother's Day from Heather Cox Richardson.
1: May 9th, 2026. If you Google the history of Mother's Day, the internet will tell you that Mother's Day began in 1908 when Anna Jarvis decided to honor her mother. But Mother's Day, with the apostrophe not in the singular spot, but in the plural, actually started in the 1870s when the sheer enormity of the death caused by the Civil War and the Franco-Prussian War convinced writer and reformer Julia Ward Howe that women must take control of politics from the men who had permitted such carnage. Mother's Day was not designed to encourage people to be nice to their mothers. It was part of women's effort to gain power to change society. The Civil War years taught naive Americans what mass death meant in the modern era. Soldiers who had marched off to war with fantasies of heroism discovered that

0: Newly invented long-range weapons turned death into tortured anonymity. Men were trampled into blood-soaked mud, piled like cordwood in ditches, or withered into emaciated corpses after dysentery drained their lives away. The women who had watched their hale and healthy men march off to war were haunted by its results. They lost fathers, husbands, sons, and brothers. The men who did come home were scarred in both body and mind. Modern war, it seemed, was not a game. But out of the war also came a new sense of empowerment. Women had bought bonds, paid taxes, raised money for the war effort, managed farms, harvested fields, worked in war industries, reared children, and nursed soldiers. When the war ended, they had every expectation that they would continue to be considered valuable participants in national affairs, and had every intention of continuing to take part in them. But the 14th Amendment, which established that black men were citizens, did not explicitly include women in that right. Worse, it introduced the word male into the Constitution when it warned states against preventing male inhabitants from voting. In 1869, the year after the 14th Amendment was added to the Constitution, women organized two organizations, the National Woman Suffrage Association and the American Woman Suffrage Association, to promote women's right to have a say in American government. From her home in Boston, Julia Ward Howe was a key figure in the American Woman Suffrage Association. She was an enormously talented writer who in the early years of the Civil War had penned the Battle Hymn of the Republic, a hymn whose lyrics made it a point to note that Christ was born of woman. Howe was drawn to women's rights because the laws of her time meant that her children belonged to her abusive husband. If she broke free of him, she would lose any right to see her children, a fact he threw at her whenever she threatened to leave him. She was not, at first, a radical in the mold of reformer Elizabeth Cady Stanton, who believed that women had a human right to equality with men. Rather, she believed strongly that women, as mothers, had a special role to perform in the world. For Howe, the Civil War had been traumatic, but that it led to emancipation might justify its terrible bloodshed. The outbreak of the Franco-Prussian War in 1870 was another story. She remembered, "I was visited by a sudden feeling of the cruel and unnecessary character of the contest. It seemed to me a return to barbarism, the issue having been one which might easily have been settled without bloodshed. The question forced itself upon me, why don't the mothers of mankind interfere in these matters to prevent the waste of that human life of which they alone know and bear the cost?" Howe had a new vision, she said, of the august dignity of motherhood and its terrible responsibilities. She sat down immediately and wrote an appeal to womanhood throughout the world. Men always had and always would decide questions by resorting to mutual murder, she wrote, but women did not have to accept proceedings which fill the globe with grief and horror. Mothers could command their sons, who owe their life to her suffering, to stop the madness. "Arise, women," Howe commanded, "say firmly, we will not have great questions decided by irrelevant agencies. Our husbands shall not come to us, reeking with carnage, for caresses and applause. Our sons shall not be taken from us to unlearn all that we have been able to teach them of charity, mercy, and patience. We, women of one country, will be too tender of those of another country to allow our sons to be trained to injure theirs." Howe had her document translated into French, Spanish, Italian, German, and Swedish, and distributed it as widely as her extensive contacts made possible. She believed that her women's peace movement would be the next great development in human history, ending war just as the anti-slavery movement had ended human bondage. She called for a festival which should be observed as Mother's Day and which should be devoted to the advocacy of peace doctrines to be held around the world on June 2nd of every year, a date that would permit open-air meetings. How organized international peace conferences and American states developed their own Mother's Day festivals. But Howe quickly realized that there was much to be done before women could come together on a global scale. She turned her attention to women's clubs to constitute a working and united womanhood. As Howe worked to unite women, she came to realize that a woman did not have to center her life around a man, but rather should be a free agent, fully sharing with man every human right and every human responsibility. This discovery was like the addition of a new continent to the map of the world, she later recalled, or of a New Testament to the old ordinances. She threw herself into the struggle for women's suffrage, understanding that in order to create a more just and peaceful society, women must take up their rightful place as equal participants in American politics. While we celebrate the modern version of Mother's Day on May 10th, in this momentous year of 2026, it's worth remembering the original Mother's Day and Julia Ward Howe's conviction that women must have the same rights as men and that they must make their voices heard.
1: And that was Heather Cox Richardson's little rumination on the original Mother's Day in the United States. And I hope you found that interesting. Now, we have a notice from the Henry N. Payne Community Museum and Craft Shop in Cowhead. They're hiring. They're hiring youth. They're looking for, this is an employment opportunity for youth ages 15 to 30. And positions are available for museum craft shop workers 35 hours a week, pending funding, of course. You'd be paid $16.35 an hour. You must be a Canadian citizen and legally entitled to work in Canada. Your required duties would be interpretation and answering questions about the museum and the local area. A little bit of maintenance when it comes to keeping the exhibit area tidy and cleaning floors and dusting and so on. Maybe mowing the lawn. And then in the craft shop to handle sales and data entry and recording of the sales that you've made. And so if you're interested, send your resume to cowheadheritage@gmail.com. cowheadheritage@gmail.com. And if you want to have more information, you can call them at 709-660-0868. There you were. That's an excellent opportunity to work in Cowhead for the summer and to take advantage of those gorgeous white sandy beaches when you have your days off. I think that would be wonderful. Now, let's get back to a little bit of music here on Bombay Morning. And we have 3 Score 10 with Matthew Byrne and the Atlantic String Machine.

And that was Matthew Byrne with the Atlantic String Machine. And they're doing 3 Score and 10, which is a story about a disaster on the east coast of England a long time ago now. But what a beautiful song came out of that. And what a lovely arrangement there by Matthew and the Atlantic String Machine. 3 Score and 10. Now, something to tell you about. On June the 6th, Saturday, over in Rocky Harbour, the Rocky Harbour Recreation Committee and the Grosmorne Regional Area they're preparing to put off a community variety sale. And what they're going to have is stalls where local people can sell all kinds of things, like crafts, baked goods, declutter yard items, handmade goods, maybe some, you know, things you have lying around your house that you don't want anymore and somebody else might like to have. They're renting tables at $10 each, and for each table you should get more information and register if you want to take part in this large community variety sale. And I don't think that it's limited to people from Rocky Harbour. I think people from other communities can also apply to get a table and sell some things. So you can call Patricia at 458-7511. Of course, put 709 before that. But 458-7511. And it's going to be open from 11 o'clock until 3 o'clock on the 6th of June. And all tables must be booked by the 1st of June. There'll also be a canteen available with soup, chili, and sandwiches. So that sounds like a wonderful thing to me. It's going to happen at the Grosmorne Regional Arena. And if you're interested in, it's kind of like a little craft fair that's going to be on going on there June the 6th, Saturday, June the 6th, from 11 a.m. to 3 p.m. And for those of you who are not selling things, if you just want to go and buy things, it's $3 admission at the door. And, of course, the proceeds will go to the Rocky Harbour Recreation Committee, who operate the Grosmorne Arena. June the 6th, mark your calendars for that, and that will be great. Here's Eric Bogle now with a sad song, but a very, very beautiful one. And it's called A Reason for It All.

Eric Bogle, originally from Scotland, but makes his home in Australia. And you might know him for many amazing songs that he's written over the years, in No Man's Land and Waltzing Matilda, all kinds of great songs. One of my favorite is the Dalai Lama's Candle. It's great. He's a great songwriter. There you are. Now, I was reading The Walrus, and The Walrus is a Canadian magazine that I read a lot. And there was an article in it about the country singer Cor Blond, whom I'm a big fan of. He's from Alberta. And the headline on the article says, country singer Cor Blond called woke bastard for protesting coal mining in Alberta. And I'll just give you the text of the article, a tiny little summary of what the article is about. You can read it in The Walrus yourself if you want. It's by Christina Frangou, and it's published in The Walrus. Cor Blond is almost royalty in Alberta. He's a country music star who comes from a family with four generations of ranching in the province, and he's hoping, stepping into the political spotlight. This winter, Blond filed a citizen initiative petition with Elections Alberta that, with enough signatories, will force a referendum question on coal mines in the eastern slopes of the Rocky Mountains. Blond is opposed to mining in this region, but the Alberta government is not. "I think it's crooked as hell," says Blond. "There's no upside to it." It was the Grassy Mountain project that inspired Blond to act. Grassy Mountain is a long-disputed plan to build a steel-making coal mine in the Crow's Nest Pass near the town of Blairmore, on the site of a mine that closed decades ago. Northback, the company behind the mine proposal, and its supporters have cast the project as an economic lifeline for the region. Critics claim it will destroy a sensitive area at the headwaters of the Old Man River and harm fish habitat, grasslands, and water, including the drinking water for the 200,000 people who live downstream in Lethbridge and the surrounding area. Blond and his team called their campaign Water, Not Coal, and they argue that Alberta shouldn't be toying with mines in the region. 50 years ago, then-Premier Peter Lougheed's government felt the same and banned coal mining on the eastern slopes. In the spring of 2020, Jason Kenney's United Conservative Party government rescinded that policy and then, facing public backlash, reinstated it a year later. And you can go on to read the rest of that article in The Walrus, which is an interesting Canadian magazine and has all kinds of great articles, and from a Canadian perspective, of course. And here's a little bit of music now from Cor Blond himself. I noticed that I had him in my playlist, and I thought I'd read you out that article. Here he is with Hurtin' Albertan.

And there you have a glimpse of Western Canada there from a truck driver's perspective. Cor Blond, one of many musical artists that have a political bone in their bodies, and they speak out against what they consider to be unfair practices by their governments. And Cor Blond has been reviled for protesting against mining on the eastern slopes of the Rocky Mountains. Too bad that they have to go and destroy the earth, as far as that's my perspective on those things. Anyway, let's read you a notice from the town of Norris Point. And this week, of course, is Municipal Awareness Week. And the town of Norris Point wants to take a moment to thank the incredible council out there. This dedicated group of individuals devotes their time and energy to making our community a wonderful place to live and visit. The role of a councillor can be both challenging and rewarding. Currently, council is working on many important projects within our community, including infrastructure improvements, emergency preparedness, and organize events that help bring our community together. If you happen to see any of your councillors out around this week, please take a moment to thank them for the work they are doing. And the councillors in North Point are the Mayor, Sherilyn Rumbold, Deputy Mayor Jeffrey Reed, Councillor Michael Walsh, Councillor Stephen Wheeler, Councillor Jill McHugh Lang, Councillor Rudy Burridge, and Councillor Robert Walsh. So if you see them out around, thank them for the job they're doing for the wonderful, wonderful town of Norris Point. And I lived there myself, for 15 years or more in Norris Point. And I have to say it's one of the nicest towns I've ever lived in. Tales, Trails and Tunes, we mentioned earlier that J.P. Cormier is coming over, and he's coming over to take part in the Trails, Trails and Tunes Festival that Catherine McClelland was not able to make it. A family emergency arose and she wasn't able to come to Trails, Trails and Tunes. So J.P. Cormier will be taking her place. And we're very sorry that this has happened to Catherine McClelland, and we send her all our kind thoughts and good vibes and as she deals with this situation in her family. So we're sorry Catherine's not coming, but we're very glad to welcome J.P. Cormier. Let's go to a little bit of classical music. Now, I fancy a little bit of classical music this morning, and I'm going to play some Chopin and some Mozart for you this morning.

And that was Maurizio Pollini with Chopin Nocturne Number 8. And a little bit of Chopin doesn't go astray. Here is Mozart.

And there you were with Mozart's Serenade number 13 in G major. And I thought you might would like a little bit of classical music. I like a little bit of classical music every now and then myself. Now, those were serenades and nocturnes, a nocturne by Chopin. Maybe I should wait and play them in the nighttime, but, you know, they're always nice to hear, no matter when you hear them. A notice here for anyone who is a contractor. The town of Cowhead is looking for a contractor for road repair and resurfacing. And if you are in a position to bid on that, you shall have to get in touch with them at Town of Cowhead, P.O. Box 40, Cowhead, NL, A0K2A0, or send a message to townhead@bellaliant.com. If you want to call them and get more information, 709-243-2446. And they say that the lowest or any proposal will not necessarily be accepted. So interested contractors have to submit the company name and contact information, the project cost and material, and the estimated timeline for completion. And you have to have your submission into the town council by May the 29th at 4 o'clock, and tenders will be opened at the public meeting on June the 1st. So the tender has to be marked road repair. And so what they're looking for is someone to repair approximately a little over 1 kilometer of road, shale or equivalent, that has to meet acceptable standards. The location is the Water Pond the Water Pond Road in Cowhead, and the time is as soon as possible. You have to supply and materials and raise and resurface to 6 inches at grade level and roadway to a safe drivable condition, and ensure proper compaction and drainage where required. All of that stuff is up on their public notice on Facebook, the Town of Cowhead. But get in touch with them if you want more information by emailing townofcowhead@bellaliant.com if you're interested in road construction work. There we are. And the Old Store Cafe is going to be open for the season. It has opened already. It opened on Saturday past. And their hours to start with are 8 to 4. That's in North Point. They'll be closed Mondays and Tuesdays. And they're open from 8 to 4 otherwise. So when Gary gets home, he'll be definitely happy to be going into the Old Store Cafe. Now, that's all I have to mention this morning. In the meantime, if you have any notices, if you're passing along by the post office, say, and you see a poster for something that's happening, I'd really appreciate it if you took a picture with your phone and sent it to voiceofbombay@gmail.com. That's our email address. Or you can send it to me personally, abest@mun.ca. I'll read it out whenever I'm on the radio, because, of course, I live in St. John's and I don't get to see all the posters of things that might be happening. And for those of you who are still don't have tickets for Trail Sales and Tunes, time is running out. Go to trailsalestunes.ca, look at the schedule. It's a very full 10-day schedule. And pick out the things you want to go to and make sure you have tickets if you really have to go and see them. Otherwise, it's an admission by donation at the door, and take your chance with seats, that there will be a seat available or standing room, which there always is. I notice from all of the times I went to Trail Sales and Tunes, there's always some people who are standing at the back, and it's great to see them there. And the audiences are wonderful at Trail Sales and Tunes, and the musicians and performers really appreciate the warm welcome they're given there. And once again, Catherine McClelland is not going to be there this year, but J.P. Cormier is taking her place. Not that he's going to fill her shoes, or she would fill his shoes either, but two different performers, but excellent in their own rights. So
Stay tuned and look at the Facebook page and the schedule page of trailsalesandtunes.ca for any changes that might be occurring in the schedule or among the performers. So let's get back to a little bit of music now, and I'll get back to my original. Oh, no, I'm not going to do that. My goodness, that was a misslip, a slip of the finger there when you... When you're on a computer, sometimes they're very, very difficult to control. And the slightest little movement of your finger will cause something to happen. Anyway, I'm back to David Francie, and it's almost time for the blackbirds. Here's Red Wing Blackbird. I have a robin has a nest just outside my window. And I hear him every morning, treat, treat.

And that was Bruce Coburn, of course, in case you didn't recognize his voice. One Day I Walk in Flowers. And before that, you heard David Francy, a favorite of VOBB, of course, with Red Wing Blackbird. And I just wanted to mention, because I just happened to notice, that if you are in St. John's this coming weekend, Daryl Cooper Band and Scott Gowdy are going to be playing blues at the Ship Inn Pub. The Ship Pub down on Duckworth Street there between Duckworth and Water Street. May the 16th, 8:30 p.m. show. It's an early starting show. $20 at the door. Daryl Cooper Band and Scott Gowdy, and they'll be playing all your favorite blues. So if you're a blues fan, you happen to be in St. John's this weekend, make a point of going down to the Ship Pub because you'll hear some fantastic blues. Daryl is back home and has his band together, and yeah, it'll be a wonderful evening down there for sure. Now, let me see. I'm looking for some notices of information about what's going on in the North Point, Rocky Harbor, Woody Point, GBS area. And nothing is coming up on my feed here. So we'll carry on with some music. And here is, for those of you who are out in the rain this morning, here's Stephen Fairing with a Gordon Lightfoot hit. It's a great version of Gordon's song here.

That's the fabulous Stephen Fairing there, who was with Blackie and the Rodeo Kings, but has a solo career as well, of course. And he is just so great. I just love to hear him sing. I love to hear him play the guitar. Stephen Fairing with Gordon Lightfoot's Early Morning Rain. And guess what? On June the 6th, over at the Merchant Warehouse in Woody Point, Mallory Johnson's going to be there with special guest Tuff. And you can get tickets in advance. Make sure you are able to see Mallory. She's just great. She's a fabulous local performer and is making a name for herself all over Canada and elsewhere. So she's going to be at the Merchant Warehouse Retro Cafe and Wine Bar on June the 6th, starting at 8 p.m. And you can get tickets at eventbrite.com. 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And get yourself some tickets to go to Mallory Johnson's concert. And if you've never heard Mallory Johnson, here's what she sounds like. Here she is with a song from her album called Surprise Party. Here is Married.

And that was the Young'uns from the north of England with School Days Over. And it's beautiful. 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Trails, Tales, and Tunes Festival coming up on Friday. 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Anything else that I can find for you today? Lots of Mother's Day messages there, but Mother's Day is over now. No, I'll go to some more music. And as you know, I'm a big folk music fan. I hope you managed to catch my music, my show, My Folk, that comes on Thursdays. And if you do listen in this Thursday, you'll hear this song. It's by Fairport Convention, and it's called The Deserter.

So tune in on Thursday at 2 o'clock for My Folk, and you'll hear that song plus some other beautiful folk songs from my personal collection there. Well, that's all the time we have for Bombay Morning this morning. Stand by for Backbeat with Lauren Van Sinclair. Here is the big Be Good Tanyas. Here are the Big Good Tanyas with Little Black Bear. Thanks for listening, and I'll see you again soon.

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0: I'm Lauren Van Sinkler. I'm going to be here for the next hour spinning some old records and some new ones that sound old, so I hope you can stick around. Let's start off today's show with the kind of quirky sound of Professor Longhair. This is called Walking Your Blues Away.
1: Who's scared?

A couple of boogie-woogie-based records to get us going here on Backbeat. First by Professor Longhair, and that one by Smokey Rogers, called John's Boogie. And I've got some blues next, some Chicago blues from Homesick James Williamson. And when you hear him, you're going to think, boy, that guy sounds a lot like Elmore James. Well, that's because Homesick James, who is not related, James is his first name, was in Elmore James' band. And so a lot of the guitar work you hear on Elmore James records in the late 50s, early 60s, was actually by Homesick James. Here he is with his own band, though, featuring Lafayette Leak on piano and My Baby Sweet.

the Todd Rhodes Orchestra, featuring B. Baker, or Laverne Baker, on vocals and Lost Child. And I've got some great Jubilee-style quartet harmony coming up next from one of the best of those kind of groups, the Trumpeteers. This is from 1949. It's called John de Revelator.

There's Frankie Miller from 1959 and the Blackland Farmer. Frankie Miller made quite a few records in his career. That was the only one, though, that was any kind of a real hit for him. The rest were, well, they were good, but they just weren't commercially successful. And next I have a group that also made a lot of records and were very commercially successful, the Leuven Brothers. They're doing a kind of a story song here, one that has a long tradition in country music, and it makes a lot of people feel uneasy too, because it's what we call a murder ballad. Like most similar songs, this one is based on an old English folk song that tells the story of an actual murder that took place in 1683. This is the Leuven Brothers and Knoxville Girl.

0: And that's Robert Pettway with a song recorded in 1941, and we don't know much else than that. Pettway remains obscure. He made a few records in the 30s, 40s, and then dropped out of sight, did something else with his life. But his songs remain really influential. You'll recognize some of the lyrics from that song, Catfish Blues, turns up in the Muddy Waters song, Rolling Stone. And other artists also copied his style. Just wish we knew a little bit more about him. Next on Backbeat, I've got a country performer who gained some notoriety in the late 50s as a rockabilly singer. This is his first recording, though, done in Knoxville, of all places. Just him on a guitar with Anita Carter on bass. This is Jimmy Murphy and the Big Mama Blues.
1: Well, I went down to a honky-tonk to have a little fun. Met the biggest woman I ever saw, and she put me on the run. I got the Big Mama Blues, got the Big Mama Blues. She weighed 265, stood 6'3", and man alive, she was strong enough to

kind of talk that she sold me was just a waste of time. Now if she gets a hold of me, my life ain't worth a dime. I got the Big Mama Blues, got the Big Mama Blues. She weighs 265

The group with one of the longest names in music, that was the African Dance Band of the Cold Storage Commission of Southern Rhodesia, a group that's best known around the world for their original recording of Skokie, was a pop hit in the 1950s. That one was called Karawango. And I've got the Ink Spots up next on Backbeat. And as soon as I say that, I know going in your head, you hear that arpeggio guitar intro, you hear the high falsetto lead, and then the spoken recitation. The Ink Spots formula, called Top and Bottom, by the guy who invented it, Bill Kenny. This record was made just before he imposed that formula on the group. Here they are doing the song written by blues man Leroy Carr, When the Sun Goes Down.

And there's a brand new recording called Drumheller by Trevor Cheer. And it's spelled T-C-H-I-R if you want to look him up. In fact, if you want to look him up, go to backbeatradio.com, find this song in today's playlist, and you'll see a link to his website there. And while you're on the site, you can also check out other songs on the playlist. You can listen to the show all over again. And best of all, you can contact me. Let me know where you're listening from, what you think of the show. Always love to hear from you. And next on Backbeat, I have Howard Thomas and his orchestra. Might not have heard of them, or one of the smaller territorial bands that mostly toured the Midwest in the 1930s and 40s. This one features Frank Techmacher on clarinet, called Business in F.

Back to New Orleans for that one, Earl King on vocals and guitar with Come On from 1960, a song that did very well for him after Jimi Hendrix included it on his Electric Ladyland album. You are listening to Backbeat. I'm Lauren Van Sinkler. Almost finished the pile of old records here, so let's keep the show moving. This is Dorothy Love Coates, along with the Gospel Harmonettes, and One Morning Soon.

0: Some classic New York doo-wop there from The Opals, My Heart's Desire, group featuring Earl Wade, who later joined the Cadillacs. You know, they called him Speedo, but his real name was Mr. Earl. Let's keep it going with a quickie from the Honeybees. Let's see what's happening.
1: Well,

Hank Ballard and the Midnighters, House on the Hill. And that's all we got time for on Backbeat for this week. I'm Lauren Van Sinkler. Thank you for listening to Backbeat. I do this every week, so tell all your friends, come back next week, gather around the radio, and listen to me play some more great oldies. 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

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You're listening to the best blues radio in British Columbia's Shuswap. Starting today's show from 1966 is little Milton Campbell with his version of the oft-covered Chuck Willis tune, Feel So Bad.

This is David Blaine. You're tuned in to Balmoral Blues, and we were just listening to Little Milton with Feel So Bad. Toronto-based Lyle Musket is an accomplished and versatile keyboardist and songwriter, with a background spanning multiple genres, including blues, jazz, pop, R&B, and soul. From the new album, Blues Anchorman, this is Lyle Musket with Pay My Woes, featuring vocals from Soul Stack vocalist John Knight.

And that was Bill Wharton, the Sauce Boss, with Mama Don't Allow from his new album With Extra Sauce. Next up is piano playing legend Johnny Johnson, who had a long career with Chuck Berry. From his 2005 album, Johnny Be 80 and Still Be Bad, a takeoff on Berry's tune Johnny Be Good, which some believe was inspired by Johnny Johnson, this is A Good Day.

From Peter Karp's latest album, Jersey Town, that was Fate is a Train. Harmonica player Bob Coratore consistently puts out great Chicago blues-inspired albums with his many friends who sing the songs and frequently write them as well. The latest is no exception. On Bob Coratore and Friends' Ernestine Blues, he features Johnny Rawls, Sugar Ray Rayford, Tina Carroll, Bob Stoger, and more. And featuring Tony Coleman on vocals, this is the lead-off track, How'd You Learn to Shake It

And that was another track from Bob Cortori and Friends, Ernestine Blues, this time featuring Teenie Tucker on vocals with her song, Shoes. Mark Bird Stanford is a Toronto-based 40-year veteran of playing harmonica, writing songs, performing, and being a bandleader and educator. From his 2003 album, Harp Space, this is Mark Bird Stanford with I've Had My Fun.

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You can make a song request or comment about this show at radiobalmoralblues@gmail.com. The Electric Soul Company is a musical project formed by Will Jacobs and Breezy Rodeo, two Chicago scene musicians with extensive blues and soul experience who merged their talents for a new venture after playing together in Chicago. This is their first single, Are You Serious?

just want to let you know I've been searching too long. There's a love like yours don't come too often, and I just want to know, is what I'm doing

From the Shoe Swap, this is Balmoral Blues. Welcome back to Balmoral Blues. You can make a song request or comment about this show at radiobalmoralblues@gmail.com. The Electric Soul Company is a musical project formed by Will Jacobs and Breezy Rodeo, two Chicago scene musicians with extensive blues and soul experience who merged their talents for a new venture after playing together in Chicago. This is their first single, Are You Serious?

That was guitarist and bandleader Stacy Muchart with Bad As You from his latest album, No Rhyme or Reason. The Altered Five Blues Band is a Milwaukee-based quintet with 8 albums to their credit. They recently posted on Facebook the unexpected death of lead singer and frontman Jeff Taylor at age 64. Taylor was a former principal in the Milwaukee area school system, and he founded the Altered Five Blues Band in 2002. Regarding his singing, Downbeat magazine said, "Of all the voices in the modern blues arena, one of the finest belongs to Jeff Taylor." From the latest Altered Five Blues Band album, Hammer and Chisel, released just this last February, this is The Will of Man, featuring vocals by the late Jeff Taylor.

Welcome back to Balmoral Blues. That was the Right Reverend Crow, a.k.a. Nathan Bell, with Roll Right Over You. It's from his new album, Democracy Blues, a gritty blues album of unblinking anti-fascist pro-justice commentary. UK singer and guitarist Danny Wilde is back with a new album, The Vistone Sessions. Since her debut in 2008, she's released 6 albums, and after a brief hiatus to focus on her young family, she returned to performing in 2025. This is Danny Wilde with her cover of Memphis Minnie's Bumblebee.

We were just listening to Chino Swing Slide with Easy Comes, Easy Goes from his new album, Wake Up. And that's about all the time we have left for this show. We'll close with the very fine jazz and blues vocalist, Catherine Russell, with I'm Lazy, That's All. Until next time, this has been David Blaine with Balmoral Blues.

0: In my heart, I'm standing. 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Hi, this is Rick Hansen. 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You know, it's amazing what we can do if we do it together, including protecting Canadian jobs and supporting Canadian businesses. 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Keep your money in Canada for Canada.
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7: Tickets to see a touring band in one of Vancouver's clubs can set you back $80 at least. And it got me thinking, how do folks find the budget for that kind of night out anymore? Especially when you add in drinks. Well, in New York, London, Paris, Munich, everyone's listening to canned music. Belly up to the listening bar, my friend, coming to a city near you. For the price of two drinks, you can slip into an acoustically treated, candlelit, comfy room and experience music the way only rich audiophiles can experience it, on a $300,000 audio system. These active listening sessions are taking off, adding another way to enjoy music along with concerts, headphones, bars, and festivals, explains Camille Kallock, a 31-year-old recent convert to listening bars in Britain. It's not a fixed model, and these experiences are still sorting out the details. Some offer a social thing with the music playing in the background. Others go full tilt, making LPs and the speakers the focus of the enwrapped and hushed attention of patrons. So let's break this down. For music fans who normally get their fix from highly compressed music streams and MP3 quality downloads, there is an ear-opening opportunity here to pick out subtle nuances in their favorite tracks that they may have never heard before. Things like dynamics and spatial imaging can be truly transformative. On the other hand, the etiquette in these places discourages dancing, applause, and most definitely, talking. Guests are encouraged to nod, sketch, or sip quietly as they absorb the musical delicacies. Perfect for a first date? I think not. Then there's the question of curation. I'm guessing you have to maybe have specific nights showcasing specific works or artists. If you're a Tool fan, for instance, you're not going to fork over $10 or $20 to listen to Mariah Carey in all her glory. Apparently, the DJ selector musicologist who guides you through the journey acts as a researcher, lecturer, and host. Come to think of it, that sounds like a cool gig. Would you come to a listening bar for an evening of global grooves? Stay tuned. I'm Cal Coates. Sometimes noise trumps autophilia. Let's launch this puppy with Tikkat. In the Tamashek language of the Tuareg nomads of the Sahara, it literally means noise. This is brand new for Mdou Mokhtar's rhythm section. Is Noise Volume 3, Legit Nelawan, from World Beat Canada Radio.

Neda. That's by Salaf, a Sudanese singer with the poetry of her Sufi grandfather. I saw Yo-Yo Ma the other night in a music documentary talking to Sufi musicians about their microtonal playing. And it got me thinking about Angine de Poitrine, who are making waves, of course, with microtonal playing. And yeah, it is indeed a global thing first that they picked up on. And you can certainly hear the global in this spin called Utzip. It's a Balkan bounce with microtonal math rock. Angine de Poitrine on World Beat Canada Radio.

Another thing that Angin de Poitrine has done for popular music is it's brought instrumental back to the fore. Tim Redman is a Vancouver artist who capitalizes on that with his new album, Instrumental Arithmetric. And talk is cheap. It's also straight ahead on this episode of World Beat Canada Radio. Fresh music is on its way. My name's Cal Cote.

Talking about breaking new ground, Alton Gunn, come to the Pearl in Vancouver, September 6th and 7th. Tickets are selling quickly for that one, no doubt. The new album is Garup. What we heard was Aldermé Bene. And before that, Tim Redman and Talk Is Cheap from his brand new album, Instrumental Arithmetric. Each month, we publish a top 30 chart of our favorite tracks. A new one is coming out this week. 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Get it straight to your inbox. This is our number one track from the month that passed, which, with your touch of the familiar, Once in a Lifetime by the Talking Heads, from the album Naive Melodies on World Beat Canada Radio.

You know, some tracks you just never get tired of. I could spin that all day long. Witch, the purveyors of Zamrock from Zambia, and Once in a Lifetime from Naive Melodies, a compilation album in tribute to the Talking Heads. More new music just ahead from Netta El-Kayem, who brings the music of North Africa's Jewish diaspora, encompassing Morocco, Jerusalem, and New Orleans. Check it out. Keeping time with the beat of the world, this is World Beat Canada Radio. I'm Cal Cote.

Music inspired by the Bible's Solomon's Song of Songs. That is Bisaya Schechter and Uri Uri, based on the sacred erotic text. This is also brand new from Mexican Institute of Sound and Meridian Brothers together for some psych cumbia. It's El Campeón from the forthcoming album Ruida Tovar from World Beat Canada Radio.

What can you say? That's kind of ginchy. It's from Mexico and Colombia, Mexican Institute of Sound and Meridian Brothers. Next, Angelique Kidjo returns with Hope, her brand new album, featuring The Cavemen on this track. It's called I'm on Fire. From World Beat Canada Radio, my name's Cal Cote.

Nana Ose Twam Barima. A message to my ancestors from the journey into the unknown from Ghana to Ghent, Belgium. Here are the motorists. They're from Toronto with your power pop palate cleanser. It's Frogman.

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We'll take this home with a brand new ska reggae from the A100s, put together by Flogging Molly's accordion player, and First Love. But our last word we'll give to Bob Marley. One love. He said, "You will never find justice in a world where criminals

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2: Welcome to Jam Live, the show featuring live music recorded in Yukon communities and beyond. This program is presented by Junction Arts and Music, and I am Leonard Stanga. We are delighted to have Yukon's super band Major Funk back on our program. The group is a unique voice on the Yukon musical landscape. Their highly danceable grooves and funky, infectious energy keep audiences engaged at their live shows. Their studio offerings hold up as well, as each of their two full-length albums were nominated for a Western Canadian Music Award. They've been together since bandleader and bassist Étienne Girard formed the band in 2014. Years of touring and working in the studio has refined the band's soul-infused, brassy funk sound into something familiar but fresh, epic but accessible, and dangerous but irresistible. Most importantly, it's a ton of fun, and the dance floor is where you'll find the magic of Major Funk. Major Funk are Selena Haliger's hair on vocals and keys, Adrian Burrell on vocals and trumpet, Brent Gallant on guitar, Étienne Girard on bass, and Anders Grasholm on drums. We recorded this performance at the St. Elias Convention Center in Haines Junction, Yukon, in March 2025. Get your dancing moves and grooves ready. Here is Major Funk.

Thank you very much, everybody. That was a song called Gotta Get Through. We're getting more and more into disco. Keep your eyes and ears open for a big old disco show coming to the Yukon this September. You heard it here first.

Thank you very much. Thanks to everybody for coming out and dancing. Here's a song called Feel the Love, something we're feeling right now.

0: Can you?
1: Thank you so much, everybody. 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Oh, we got one more tune. Yeah, we got one more, and then we're going to take a little break and say hello. Come and grab some merch if you want. Grab a beer. This is a brand new song, everybody. We just wrote this one. You heard it here first.

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Right, this next one's not disco, but gonna get a little bit soulful. This one's off our last record. It's called Interstitial. Slow dancing is acceptable and also encouraged. I'm looking at you. And you, Etienne.

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1: and Jeff Williams,
0: where we will focus on the ever-evolving landscape of today's jazz, traversing the genre and presenting what's new, what's groundbreaking, and where it's happening, right here and only here on Modern Jazz Today. Welcome to another edition of Modern Jazz Today. We've got new music, so let's jump right in. Up first is Ron Wilkins and Rebecca Patterson. The album's called The Vigil and the Sleeping Giant. We'll check into the track Sulk City. Then Audrey Ochoa. Her new album's called The Sorceress. And we'll check into Petra and Shubi. Then Gabrielle Casava. The album's called Diavola, and we'll check into the track Prisoner of Love. Let's check it out.

This is Modern Jazz Today with your host, Kerry Gaffney and Jeff Williams. We are going to dig into the piccolo in jazz. I'm talking about Erica von Kleist from the album Pick Pocket. The track, Pick Up Lines.

Welcome to another edition of Modern Jazz Today. We've got new music coming at ya. Let's kick things off with Doug Wild. The album's called The Sixth Dimension, and we'll check into the title track. Then Russ Brannon. He's got a new album called Sojourn, and we'll check into the track Pauline. Let's dig in.

Got tuned in to Modern Jazz Today with your hosts Kerry Gaffney and Jeff Williams. Up next on the queue is Sergio Pereira from his album Bossa Plus. We are going to listen to Bossa, followed by David Bixler from his album Beatitude. We are going to check into the track Down Up.

This is Modern Jazz Today with your host, Kerry Gaffney and Jeff Williams, saying thank you for your support of all these great artists that are playing the modern jazz of today. We're going to kick that off with Go Go Penguin from the album Everything is Going to Be Okay. We're going to listen to the title track, Everything is Going to Be Okay, followed by Yelena Ekimov from her album, Lonely Man and His Fish. We're going to take a listen to Accident.

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Want more information on the artists we play? 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Up next is Michael Dees. The album's called The Other Shoe, The Music of Greg Hill. And we'll check into the track, The Sleeper. Let's check it out.

0: that time again when we say goodbye, but only until next week. We look forward to having you join us next time on Modern Jazz Today, where we will be presenting today's artists, cutting their teeth and cutting the edge of sound. Join myself, Carrie Gaffney, and
1: Jeff Williams
0: when it's time to tune in and turn up again. We look forward to it.
2: 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Evan Miller reporting.
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4: Hello, and welcome to the Global Village. I'm Chris Heim.

This time in the Global Village, we are traveling through another dimension, a dimension not only of sight and sound, but of mind. A journey through a wondrous land whose boundaries are that of imagination. That's a signpost up ahead. Your next stop, Twilight Zone Day here in the Global Village.

was about to take a trip into oddness and obsolescence through a zone whose boundaries are that of imagination. Accompanying him on this journey is the mesmerizing sound of the Twilight Tone.

One Step Beyond. That actually was the name of one of those weird sci-fi TV shows that started the same year that The Twilight Zone did. And that song from Madness, One Step Beyond. There was another show roughly around the same time, 63 to 65, The Outer Limits, that was a little bit scarier. And then the classic Twilight Zone. And for some reason that nobody can quite seem to track down, it is Twilight Zone Day on the 11th of May, and who are we to argue here in the Global Village? An occasion to celebrate and get to some odd songs in keeping with the spirit of the Twilight Zone. We heard a little bit of an eerie one there from Stevie Wonder, Keep On Running, from his Music of My Mind release, and Twilight Zone from Manhattan Transfer, from their Extensions album. That here in the Global Village, I'm Chris Heim, and we have a song up next that actually was inspired by the very first episode of The Twilight Zone that aired in October of 1959 and was called Where Is Everybody? Here's the song about it from Lorraine Feather.

And if I won't scare myself, I always have, Twilight Zone to do it for me. It's Twilight Zone Day. We're celebrating here in the Global Village. Dan Hicks and his Hot Licks with I Scare Myself. And a song that actually was inspired by and kind of tells the story of the very first episode of the Twilight Zone. Where Is Everybody? That song from Lorraine Feather from her appropriately titled album, Tales of the Unusual. We will have some more of them to celebrate Twilight Zone Day when we return in just a minute here to the Global Village.

music from Tribekistan here in the Global Village from their album New Delhi, The Brain Surgeon's Wife Serves Lunch, a title that seems like it could be a Twilight Zone episode. Reminds me a little bit of that one, To Serve Man, with the interesting alien book that didn't actually translate quite the way people thought it did. And Twilight Time Zone was what we heard right in front of that, music from the Microscopic Septet and their album Lobster Leaps In. That here in the Global Village as we are celebrating Twilight Zone Day, so named by somebody who knows, but how could we resist? And we've got another song right now that actually reminds me of another Twilight Zone episode, one that I think is in my list of favorites, with Agnes Moorehead in the little cottage in the middle of nowhere and the little tiny space saucer and the little tiny spaceman that lands on her roof. Hear a song called Tiny Spaceman. This is Bill Carlisle as we celebrate Twilight Zone Day here in the Global Village.

Got to watch out for those menacing villagers. That's what that's called. One of those things. It could have been a Twilight Zone episode. Also, the B-52s taking us out to Planet Claire. Some music from their debut album. Les Baxter, one of the greats of Exotica, with some Moon Moods. And Tiny Little Spaceman began things. Some music from Bill Carlisle. As we celebrate Twilight Zone Day here in the Global Village, we'll take a quick break. And when we return, a song that actually has a very different meaning, but the title especially captures that whole Twilight Zone spirit. Strange things happen in every day. We'll hear from Sister Rosetta Tharpe when we return here to the Global Village.

Well, we managed to work all of the theme songs from the 50s sci-fi shows in. Not only One Step Beyond and Twilight Zone, but Outer Limits. That's a thing called Out of Limits from the Marquettes, inspired by that theme song. And strange things happen in every day, or at least on Twilight Zone Day here in the Global Village. A quick reminder, the full playlist for the show on our Facebook page, facebook.com/Global Village Radio. Along with lots more about the show and world music. 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Global Village, a production of KMUW, Wichita Public Radio. I'm Chris Heim. Thanks for being with us. If you were actually here, maybe it was just another episode of The Twilight Zone. We'll leave you with some music called Twilight Zone, although a little bit different thing from the legendary Raymond Scott and his orchestra here in the Global Village.

0: Did you know that arthritis is the most common chronic disease in Canada? According to data from Arthritis Society Canada, it affects more than 6 million Canadians and occurs in women more than men. One in four assigned female at birth have arthritis, compared to one in six assigned male. Women's pain is often overlooked, and early signs of arthritis are frequently dismissed as aging. But these four symptoms shouldn't be ignored. Number 1. Stiffness in the morning lasting more than 30 minutes. Number 2. Swelling in your smaller joints, like in your hands, wrists, or feet. Number 3. Joint pain that lingers for weeks instead of resolving within days. And number 4. Feeling more exhausted than you should for your activity level. While there's no cure for arthritis, early intervention can help reduce inflammation, manage pain, and preserve joint function. Consider speaking with your healthcare professional about any of these symptoms, and you can learn more about living with arthritis at arthritis.ca.
1: Hello, bonjour. My name is Cedric, and I live in Norris Point. 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

0: From New York, this is Democracy Now!
1: But I think overall what's happened is a truly historic shift in British politics. We've been so used to thinking about politics in terms of left and right, and yet what Reform are able to do is to win in areas that have always been conservative, but equally, we're proving in a big way we can win in areas that Labour have dominated, frankly, since the end of World War I.
0: In what's being described as a political earthquake in Britain, the far-right Reform UK party has surged in popularity in local elections. As British Prime Minister Keir Starmer faces calls to resign, we'll talk with the British journalist Daniel Trilling, author of the new book, If We Tolerate This, How the British Establishment Made the Far Right Respectable. Then we go to Washington, D.C. to speak with the Marine veteran and activist who spent 5 days atop a bridge in a protest that made international headlines.
2: I climbed the Frederick Douglass Memorial Bridge last week to call the people of my country into action, into nonviolent action to stop the war on Iran and remove the Trump regime from power.
0: And then to the prominent biotech entrepreneur Rami Elghandour. He'd been selected by Rutgers University to address this year's graduating class of engineering students. But then the school canceled his speech over his social media posts on Israel and Palestine.
3: The cancellation of my speech sets a dangerous precedent by sending a message that having a moral conscience is a liability.
0: All that and more coming up. Welcome to Democracy Now!, democracynow.org, The War and Peace Report. I'm Amy Goodman. President Trump blasted Iran's response to the U.S.'s 14-point ceasefire proposal, calling it, quote, totally unacceptable. Iran's foreign ministry says the U.S. continues to have, quote, unreasonable demands, unquote, and that Iran's response to the U.S. proposal, quote, was not excessive, unquote. This comes as Iran's economy is reeling from the impact of U.S.-Israeli strikes. An Iranian government official estimated the war has caused the loss of 1 million jobs in comments reported by Iranian state media. On April 25th, an Iranian job search platform reported a record 318,000 resumes submitted in a single day, which is 50% higher than the previous record, according to the news site Asr Iran, cited by the New York Times. According to the U.S.-based human rights activist news agency, over 3,600 people have been killed in Iran by U.S.-Israeli strikes, among them 254 children. Meanwhile, the Pentagon confirms 13 U.S. service members have been killed and 415 wounded in the U.S.-Israeli war in Iran. On Sunday, Israeli Prime Minister Benjamin Netanyahu insisted in an interview with CBS News' 60 Minutes that the Iran war isn't over because nuclear material remains in Iran.
4: It's not over because there's still nuclear material, enriched uranium, that has to be taken out of Iran. There is still enrichment sites that have to be dismantled. There are still proxies that Iran supports. There are ballistic missiles that they still want to produce. Now, we've degraded a lot of it, but all of that is still there, and there's work to be done.
0: Nobel Peace Laureate Narges Mohammadi has been transferred to a hospital in Tehran more than a week after collapsing in prison. In a statement, her foundation said, quote, "We must ensure she never returns to prison to face the 18 years remaining on her sentence. Now is the time to demand her unconditional freedom and the dismissal of all charges," unquote. Over the weekend, The Guardian published an excerpt of her memoir, Smuggled Out of Prison, in which Mohammadi wrote, quote, "Authoritarian regimes do not always need an executioner's rope. Sometimes they simply wait for the human body to fail and then make sure no help arrives, or they create conditions in which death can come easily, helping it along by standing in the way of life-saving care," unquote. Mohammadi has been arrested 13 times, sentenced to a cumulative 31 years in prison and 154 lashes. She received the Nobel Peace Prize in 2023 for her advocacy against torture and the death penalty in Iran. The U.S. says it'll facilitate a new round of talks between Israel and Lebanon at the State Department's Washington headquarters Thursday and Friday. Israel and Lebanon reached a temporary ceasefire agreement in mid-April, but Israel continues to launch deadly attacks inside Lebanon. The Lebanese health ministry said Sunday Israeli attacks over just 24 hours killed 51 people, including two medical workers. Since March 2nd, Israeli strikes have killed nearly 3,000 people across Lebanon. 1.2 million people have been displaced. On Sunday, hundreds of people gathered to mourn at least eight members of a displaced Lebanese family who were killed when an Israeli airstrike hit the building they were sheltering in. Among the dead was a six-month-old infant. This is Abu Salah, who attended the funeral.
5: What would we say? What would we say about the massacres committed against those innocent people, those civilians, those pure believers who are holding onto the land? My mother-in-law, may God bless her soul, was holding onto the land, and her children were holding onto the land.
0: In Gaza, Israeli strikes killed at least three Palestinians, including the head of the criminal police force in Khan Yunis, Wassam Abdelhadi, and his aide. A separate strike killed one person and wounded two others in the Maghasi refugee camp in central Gaza. Israel has conducted near daily attacks since the U.S. brokered so-called ceasefire took effect last October. At least 850 Palestinians have been killed since then. This is Ali Musa Dababesh, who attended the funeral of the policeman.
6: Although the ceasefire came into effect several months ago, the occupation continues to target police officers in order to cause chaos amongst the people of the same nation. The occupation aims to create chaos and confusion within the Gaza Strip. This is its sole objective.
0: Israel's deported two activists who were abducted from a Gaza-bound humanitarian aid flotilla that was violently intercepted by Israeli forces in international waters late last month. Spanish national Saif Abukeshek and the Brazilian Thiago Avila were among 175 activists forced off their humanitarian aid ships at gunpoint during Israel's raid on the global Samud flotilla. Both men faced severe physical abuse, they said, while in Israeli custody, which their legal team said amounted to torture. This is Saif Abukeshek speaking after his deportation to Greece.
7: I left behind me thousands of Palestinian prisoners, children, women, and men. I'm sure that the treatment I face is not compared to the suffering they are going through. The testimonies we hear of their torture, of their violation on a daily basis. We have to continue mobilizing. We cannot forget the Palestinian prisoners.
0: In the occupied West Bank, thousands of runners competed in the 10th edition of the Palestine International Marathon on Friday, following a two-year hiatus due to Israel's assault on the Gaza Strip. Runners gathered outside the Church of the Nativity in central Bethlehem for the start of the race, while a parallel 5-kilometer race was held in central Gaza. Among those participating were amputees who lost limbs to Israeli bombs and bullets. A BBC-funded documentary titled Gaza, Doctors Under Attack, won Best Current Affairs Program at the BAFTA TV Awards Sunday, despite being dropped by the network last June. Channel 4 in the UK picked it up and aired it instead. The BBC pulled the film weeks before its scheduled broadcast. In a statement, the BBC had said, quote, "We have come to the conclusion that broadcasting this material risks creating a perception of partiality," unquote. Presenter Ramita Navai and Ben DePere, the executive producer of the documentary, blasted the BBC in their acceptance speeches.
8: We refuse to be silenced and censored, and we thank you. And we thank Channel 4 for showing this film.
9: We also want to dedicate this award to Jabba Badwan and Osama Al-Ashi, the two journalists on the ground who made this film for us. So I'd like a round of applause for them, please. Just a question to the BBC. Given that you dropped our film, will you drop us from the BAFTA screening later tonight? Thank you.
0: In the United Kingdom, the far-right populist Nigel Farage and his anti-immigrant party Reform UK made significant gains in local elections over the weekend as the Labour Party, led by Prime Minister Keir Starmer, took heavy losses. Results show Reform UK gained nearly 1,450 council seats and control of 14 councils, while the Labour Party lost nearly 1,500 councillors, leading some members of the parliament to call on Starmer to resign. The Conservative Party also suffered big losses, while the Green Party made gains, claiming hundreds of council seats and winning two mayoral elections. Nigel Farage is a chief architect of Brexit and an ally of President Donald Trump. He's repeatedly used racist language to attack immigrants and Muslims, while his former classmates may have accused him of racist and anti-Semitic bullying. We'll go to London after headlines for the latest on the British elections. Virginia's Supreme Court has struck down a congressional map drawn by Democrats just weeks after voters approved a statewide referendum changing the borders of Virginia's 11 congressional districts. The new map could have allowed Democrats to win an additional four House seats in November's midterm elections. Its defeat is a major blow to efforts by Democrats to counter redistricting by Republicans in other states, including Florida, Missouri, North Carolina, Tennessee, and Texas. Meanwhile, officials in Alabama have asked the U.S. Supreme Court for permission to throw out Alabama's congressional map, which has two majority black districts. Republicans are seeking to flip at least one of Alabama's two Democratic-controlled House seats. Alabama's emergency application came less than 2 weeks after the Supreme Court's conservative majority gutted the last remaining major provision of the Voting Rights Act in a 6-3 ruling. Internal documents obtained by the New York Times reveal the Board of Immigration Appeals, part of the Justice Department, rushed Palestinian activist Mahmoud Khalil's deportation case. Last month, the Board of Immigration Appeals ruled Khalil could soon be deported. Khalil's case was reportedly considered high priority even before the board officially received it. The decision to deport Khalil also came just 9 days after paperwork was submitted. Amaro Lopez, who was appointed to the board under President Biden and later fired under President Trump, told the New York Times, quote, "That kind of timeline is unprecedented. It's an insane turnaround, particularly for such a high-profile case on a novel legal issue," he said. At least three judges also reportedly recused themselves from the process. On social media, Mahmoud Khalil wrote, quote, "This story proves that the Trump administration's treatment of my case has always been corrupt and retaliatory. They put me through a sham immigration process while guaranteeing the outcome in advance," Mahmoud Khalil wrote. A Mexican couple held in an ICE jail was finally released and able to reunite with their 18-year-old son just a day before he died of cancer. Kevin Gonzalez was diagnosed with stage 4 colon cancer and died Sunday in Mexico. His parents, Isidoro Gonzalez Aviles and Norma Annabelle Ramirez Amaya, had been arrested in April while trying to re-enter the U.S. to visit their dying son after the request for humanitarian visas was denied. On Thursday, an Arizona judge ordered the release of Kevin's parents from ICE custody. On Friday, they returned to Mexico. Hoping to reunite with their parents, Kevin Gonzalez flew to Mexico a week ago, where he had discontinued treatment. His father said, quote, "We managed to make my son's dream come true. To be with him again, to love him, to give him the love we could not give him during these months when he was not with us," unquote. The Pentagon says it's blown up another ship in the Eastern Pacific, killing two of its passengers and leaving one survivor. Once again, officials with U.S. Southern Command provided no evidence for their claims that the ship had been carrying drugs. Southcom says it notified the U.S. Coast Guard to begin search and rescue operations for the survivor. There's no word on the person's fate. Similar attacks by the Pentagon in the Caribbean and Eastern Pacific have reportedly killed 192 people. Legal experts say they are extrajudicial killings and are illegal under U.S. and international law. A CNN analysis finds U.S. military intelligence gathering flights are surging off the coast of Cuba. Since February, the U.S. Navy and Air Force have conducted at least 25 intelligence gathering flights off Cuba's coast, using the same surveillance aircraft active in the lead-up to the U.S. strikes on Iran. Russia and Ukraine accused each other of violating a U.S.-brokered three-day ceasefire. Ukrainian officials said Russian attacks killed three people and left many others wounded over the weekend, while Russia's defense ministry accused Ukraine of breaking the ceasefire more than 1,000 times. Ukrainian President Volodymyr Zelensky said his forces had responded in kind to Russian drone and artillery fire. On Saturday, Russian President Vladimir Putin told reporters he thought Russia's attacks on Ukraine were nearing an end.
10: The West promised assistance and then began fueling a confrontation with Russia that continues to this day. I think the matter is coming to an end, but it is a serious matter.
0: Putin's remarks came after Russia held Victory Day celebrations with a military parade that, for the first time in nearly two decades, featured no tanks, armored vehicles or other heavy weaponry after the equipment was prioritized for the front line in Ukraine. And in Hungary, Péter Magyar was sworn in Saturday to become Hungary's new prime minister, ending 16 years of Viktor Orbán's authoritarian rule. Magyar's pro-EU center-right Tisza party won 141 of 199 parliamentary seats last month in a landslide victory. The new Speaker of the Parliament ordered the EU flag restored to the facade of the Hungarian Parliament building after 12 years of absence. Tisza party also held an all-day event called a System-Changing People's Festival. This is Hungary's new Prime Minister, Péter Magyar.
11: The Hungarian people have given us a mandate to put an end to decades of drifting. They have given us a mandate to open a new chapter in Hungary's history, not only to change the government, but to change the system as well, to start again.
0: And those are some of the headlines. This is Democracy Now!, democracynow.org, The War and Peace Report. I'm Amy Goodman. We begin today's show looking at what's been described as a political earthquake in Britain. In local elections last week, the far-right Reform UK party surged in popularity while the Labour Party suffered heavy losses. The Reform UK party is led by Nigel Farage, who was the chief architect of Brexit, close ally of President Donald Trump. Farage celebrated his party's success.
1: But I think overall what's happened is a truly historic shift in British politics. We've been so used to thinking about politics in terms of left and right. And yet what Reform are able to do is to win in areas that have always been conservative. But equally, we're proving in a big way we can win in areas that Labour have dominated, frankly, since the end of World War One.
0: Calls are growing for British Prime Minister Keir Starmer to resign after his Labour Party suffered historic losses. This is Starmer speaking Friday.
12: Let me be clear, these are really tough results. I'm not going to sugarcoat it. And we have lost brilliant Labour representatives, people who put so much into their communities, so much into our party and our movement. And the voters have sent a message about the pace of change, how they want their lives improved. I was elected to meet those challenges, and I'm not going to walk away from those challenges and plunge the country into chaos. Well, they've sent a message that the change that we promised isn't being delivered in a way they can feel, and also, frankly, they're fed up with years of the status quo. But we were elected to deal with those challenges, and I'm not going to walk away from that and to plunge the country into chaos.
0: In a sign of the splintering of the British political system, the Conservative Party also suffered significant losses, while the Green Party won hundreds of council seats. We go now to London, where we're joined by the journalist and author Daniel Trilling. His new book is titled, If We Tolerate This, How the British Establishment Made the Far Right Respectable. Daniel, thanks so much for being with us. Why don't you start off by responding to these historic losses of the Labour Party?
13: Yeah, thanks, Amy. So, absolutely right. This has been a real disaster for the Labour Party. It wasn't quite as disastrous as had been predicted a few weeks ago, but they've sunk to new lows electorally around Britain. So, as well as losing hundreds of councillors in England, they lost very badly in the elections for the Welsh Parliament, which were happening at the same time. Labour has dominated Welsh politics for over a century, and they're now trailing behind the Welsh Nationalist Party, Plaid Cymru and Reform, who've come in second. But it was interesting to hear Nigel Farage's spin on what happened in that clip you played of him earlier, because, yeah, this is historic. Reform have made this huge advance, adding to their tally of council seats that they began to rack up last year in similar elections. But actually, in terms of vote share, they underperformed expectations a bit. So Reform got around 26-27% of the vote overall. But they really benefited from this wider fragmenting of politics. We now have kind of 4, 5, or even 6 party politics in the UK, depending on exactly where you live. Reform have benefited from that because they've kind of managed to concentrate that vote in areas where they were able to win lots of seats. But actually, this suggestion that Reform have completely kind of erased the distinction between left and right, I don't think is true. And I think Farage is putting that spin on things because Reform were really trying in this election to make bigger inroads into areas that the centre-right Conservative Party had traditionally been strong in, and they didn't really do as well as expected there. Where they did do well were in areas that voted to leave the EU in the Brexit referendum a decade ago, and where they've always had the attention of a certain chunk of voters. So I think it's the overall fragmentation that is the real story here.
0: So talk about, well, the title of your book, If We Tolerate This, How the British Establishment Made the Far Right Respectable. If you can talk about who Farage is and what he represents.
13: Yeah, so one of the big changes in British politics in recent years has been this very alarming and rapid rise of ideas and rhetoric associated with the far right. So, very strong anti-immigration rhetoric, attacks on supposed elites running the country and so on, things that will be very familiar to your viewers in the US from Donald Trump and his works. And that's really, the pressure there's really come from two sources. One of them is a lot of far-right activity outside the electoral system. We've had kind of big street protests and rallies and mob violence in some cases, attacking hotels that are being used to accommodate asylum seekers. And then we've had a lot of pressure from Farage's political party, Reform UK, who have been trying to shape some of these resentments and some of this anger into a right-wing populist political project of the kind that we're seeing in lots of different liberal democracies around the world at the moment. For Farage, this is just the latest stage in a kind of long political career where he's come from outside the mainstream right and has tried to make his brand of right-wing populist politics the leading force in Britain. So he was previously leader of the UK Independence Party, and via his leadership of UKIP, he played an instrumental role in winning the Brexit referendum for the Leave campaign. He then formed another party called the Brexit Party after that to kind of push for the hardest exit from the EU possible. And Reform UK, the latest vehicle, in fact, it's a renamed Brexit Party, but what he's doing here is actually trying to build a political platform that will allow him and his party to win power in Westminster nationally. And the key themes that that's built on, it's heavily anti-immigration, and they make a real point of trying to kind of flex their muscles and show how ostentatiously cruel they're going to be to what they call illegal immigrants, which is a wide range of people living in the UK, some of whom have lived here for quite a long time. Earlier this year, one of Reform's big pre-local election announcements was that it wanted wanted to create a British ICE. So that kind of tells you where they are on that. You know, they made that and...
0: Now, Daniel, let me play a campaign ad from Nigel Farage.
14: I'm in Essex today, and this is the Bell Hotel in Epping. Now, you might remember these scenes being on national news last year. Anyone that comes illegally into Britain on a boat or in the back of a lorry will be detained and deported. But that's going to mean having to detain quite a lot of people who are here already. They should not be free to walk the streets. The policy is very simple. You vote for a Reform MP, you will not have a detention facility in your constituency. But if you vote Green, or those that support open borders in the world, that's where the detention centres are going to be. Equally, I could say the same of Labour and the Conservatives, because they've done nothing to stop it.
0: Daniel Trilling, your response.
13: I mean, that kind of sums up what Reform are about. So, like I was saying before, you know, it's kind of making virtue of how punitive and cruel they're going to be to certain groups of immigrants, but also kind of directing that at their political enemies as well. You know, so this announcement, which Farage made a couple of weeks ago, was all about kind of stigmatising his opposition. So the Green Party, who have also kind of broke through from outside the mainstream by taking a kind of strong left-wing position. You know, he's trying to class as, you know, open borders fanatics. And I mean, what are they saying there? They're kind of threatening to use the power of the state, if they ever get hold of it, to intimidate their political opponents, you know, placing detention centres in areas that vote for parties that Farage doesn't like. You know, it's kind of punishing people for voting the wrong way and perhaps even trying to scare voters into not opposing him.
0: If you can also talk about, we see parallels here in the United States leading up to President Biden's defeat around Israel and Palestine. One of his top advisors, Wendy Sherman, now calling what's happened in Gaza a genocide. In Britain, you have Keir Starmer crackdown on Palestine Action, which they've called a terrorist organization. If you can talk about their positions here.
13: Yeah, I mean, first of all, I'd say kind of, you know, from having written about the far right for years and, you know, studied the history and so on, I think one thing that governments of the center should really avoid doing is kind of giving them the tools to play with, you know. So it's a real problem if governments of the center start kind of passing their own draconian authoritarian policies. And I think that's exactly what you've seen with the Starmer government in relation to the Palestine protests. You know, so this protest group that uses direct action, Palestine Action, was classed as a terrorist organization and banned, which as a result means that, you know, hundreds, if not thousands of peaceful protesters who have expressed their support for Palestine Action since the ban have also been arrested and are potentially facing criminal conviction just for expressing rhetorical support for that group. And, you know, much like in the US, I think these actions by the government have been in response to a huge amount of public anger, obviously Israel's war on Gaza, but what they also see as Britain's complicity in that war. So, you know, the UK has a strong military ally of Israel. When the Labour government came to power in 2024, they suspended a lot of arms sales to Israel on the grounds that there was a risk they could be used for human rights abuses, but actually carried on supplying certain key items like parts that could be used in Israel's F-35 fighter jet programme. And so the government have really tried to just kind of contain dissent in a way that has alienated huge amounts of their core support. I mean, really, I think in these recent elections, much more pressing issues like the cost of living and rising fuel prices and so on were on voters' minds. But a lot of that support that would have gone to Labour previously, which has gone to the Green Party and to some of the other smaller parties, is also to do with anger over Israel and Gaza and the way that our government has responded to that.
0: I also want to ask you about rising support for the Green Party. This is the Green leader, Zach Polanski.
15: This is a historic victory. This is the first time the Green Party have ever won a directly elected mayor. And two-party politics is not just dying, it is dead. and it is buried. And actually, whether it's here that Labour have been rejected or whether we're seeing around the country, it's very clear that the new politics is the Green Party versus Reform. My message to Keir Starmer is that he needs to go, but I don't think that's my message. I think that's the country's message. We've seen for a long time now his popularity has been going and he's lost the trust of the country. And to see a Labour minister today saying that they don't just respond to the mood of the country, they stick to the plan, I feels very misjudged. But it doesn't feel like a coincidence. That feels like the entitlement and the privilege that this Labour government have acted with every single day that they've been in office.
0: Daniel Trilling, your response.
13: So obviously Zap Polanski and the success of the Greens is the other big development in certainly in English politics, because obviously Scotland and Wales had elections, but there's a slightly different political setup in both those countries. The Greens, you know, they've been around for a long time in Britain, but Polanski was elected as their leader last year with a mandate to shift the party, you know, quite markedly to the left, to pursue what he calls eco-populism. So kind of attacking the centre of politics, but from the left this time, as opposed to Reform, who obviously come at it from the right. You know, the Greens have got strong positions on social and environmental justice. They also now take a very strong rhetorical stance in support of workers' rights. And, you know, they've now got this unprecedented opportunity to put some of their principles into action. They've won control of several local councils in London and other parts of the country. The big question, I think, is really, can they now follow through on this? You know, the Greens at the moment are untested. They've got a lot of goodwill from people who've lent them their votes. But I suppose the one question is, can they deliver what they promise? The other question is, you know, Britain at national elections has this first-past-the-post electoral system that does not really very fairly reflect the spread of votes in the country. That becomes even more complicated when you move, as we're doing now, from a two-party system to a multi-party system. So when we get to our next national election, the question is going to be, will there be an electoral force on the progressive wing strong enough to keep Reform out? And if there isn't a single force like that, how are these different parties, the Greens, Labour, Scottish Nationalists, Welsh Nationalists, who sometimes seem to hate each other more than they hate, you know, their opponents on the right, going to come together and collaborate in a way that will stop Britain going down what I think could be a very dark path?
0: I wanted to ask you before we go about another country, about Hungary. Over the weekend, Peter Magyar was sworn in Saturday to become Hungary's new prime minister. Magyar ending 16 years of Viktor Orbán's authoritarian rule. You've been writing about Hungary. Talk about the significance of this and the damage to the institutions of Hungary during this past 16 years, Daniel.
13: Yeah, I mean, I'll make a kind of self-interested point, first of all, as someone from Britain. I think it's a real lesson in why it's so important to prevent far-right populists from winning in the first place. Because, as we've seen over the past decade or more, in the case of Hungary, they can be very hard to dislodge from power once they're there. They can end up being pretty popular with the electorate that they try to appeal to. But in pretty much every case where a far-right populist has won power around the world, they have undermined institutions that are vital checks and balances on the democratic system. You know, if you think how often free speech is the kind of the watchword of far-right populists, I think in every single country where a government has been formed by far-right populists, free speech hasn't got any more free. In fact, it's got significantly harder to express dissenting opinions. And Magyar's victory shows kind of what's required, I think, to push back, which is like, you know, if you get to that stage, a broad coalition of people opposed to the far-right populist government. You know, Magyar is a right-wing conservative. Some of his positions won't be that different to some of Viktor Orbán's, but he has taken this very strong stand against corruption, against the undermining of the liberal democratic system. And so lots of people who don't necessarily share his politics on many of the issues that he stands for, have got behind that in a huge effort, which is why when I was talking about Britain before, I was stressing this need to kind of talk and think about coalitions that can be formed to keep the right-wing populists out of power.
0: Daniel Trilling, I want to thank you so much for being with us, journalist and author speaking to us from London. His new book is titled, If We Tolerate This, how the British establishment made the far right respectable. Coming up, we go to Washington, D.C. to speak with a Marine veteran who spent 5 days atop the Frederick Douglass Bridge to protest the U.S. and Israeli war on Iran. Stay with us.

0: Performing Why We Build the Wall in our Democracy Now! Studio. This is Democracy Now!, democracynow.org, the War and Peace Report. I'm Amy Goodman. We go now to Washington, D.C., where a former Marine reservist and father of two spent five nights on top of the Frederick Douglass Memorial Bridge to protest the war in Iran and artificial intelligence. Guido Reichstadter scaled the 168-foot arch of the bridge on May 1st. He continued to post to social media while he was on top of the bridge. In a social media post Tuesday evening, he said he'd run out of water and would head down, adding he expected to be going to jail for a while. In an earlier post, he wrote, quote, "One man on a bridge is relatively powerless, but the collective withdrawal of our obedience and support is capable of bringing a swift end to the regime and its wars. This nonviolent collective action is our greatest power, and it's the exercise of this power that those who rule fear more than any weapon. For the sake of the world, its children, and our future, let us build this power with each other, together," he wrote. This is not the first time Guido has climbed the Frederick Douglass Bridge in protest. In 2022, he spent 24 hours on the bridge to protest the Supreme Court decision to overturn Roe v. Wade. He's also a co-founder of Stop AI, a grassroots movement to disrupt artificial intelligence technology. After he ended his protest on the bridge, Guido was arrested and charged with unlawful entry, failure to obey an officer, and several other charges. Well, Guido Reichstadter joins us now in Washington, D.C. Welcome to Democracy Now! Explain what you did.
1: Good morning. Thank you for having me. It's great to be here. I think, like, most simply what I did was follow the call of my heart. I couldn't stay silent in the face of these ongoing acts of mass murder by the U.S. government in my name. And I felt like I had a duty to the truth, which is that we have the power to end these wars today. We, the people in whose name these murders are being committed, we've got the power and the responsibility to nonviolently withdraw our support, our cooperation from the system, from the regime, which is prosecuting these acts of murder in our name. And if we do that, we can end them. And that's actually, that's our right, it's our power, and I feel that it's our responsibility.
0: Can you, Guido, explain why you came to D.C. planning to attend a talk by Senator Bernie Sanders on the dangers of AI, of artificial intelligence, and yet this protest, though you'd scaled the Frederick Douglass Bridge before, was about the U.S. war on Iran?
1: Sure. I've been worried about AI for a long time, since about 25 years, when I first heard about the possibility of building artificial general intelligence, or AI systems with, the full range of essentially cognitive capabilities of a human brain. It just seemed like it was, 25 years ago, everyone thought that might be hundreds of years in the future. And since ChatGPT was rolled out in late 2022, broadly, the deep learning revolution, the whole field has really updated quickly and shortened their timelines for when that might be possible. And, the world's leading, most cited living scientists, engineers in the field, academics, all recognize that the development of that technology poses the risk of catastrophic harm, even including, loss of control of advanced systems and potentially human extinction. So I moved to San Francisco in 2024 to begin social mobilization on that. That's actually what brought me to D.C. on Friday. or on last Wednesday.
0: Was that a part of your protest? Was it both issues, both AI and the U.S.-Israeli war in Iran?
1: Yeah, I mean, absolutely. There's So I put it out in the first post that I put on social media when I got on the bridge that was identified those. There are really three. One is the ending the war, removing the Trump regime from power, and an urgent warning to our society about the potential imminent arrival of a kind of point of no return beyond which we'll be consigned to these catastrophic effects from AI. And, you know, I care about the society in which I live. I've got two children. And I care about the world, and I feel that I have

0: great that Senator Sanders held that discussion between academics in China and the United States about the need for global treaty coordinating to stop the development of really dangerous systems. But we need to treat it like an emergency. And that means more than talks, it means action.
1: You were raised as a evangelical Christian, a conservative household. Talk about how that informed what you did.
0: Sure. You know, that's what led me, that's part of what led me to join the Marines right out of high school. And it's also, you know, when I was confronted in university with the reality of American intervention, the history of American intervention and power imperialism in the world, it's what made it also possible, I think, or easier for me to reject that and say, no, this isn't right, which is what I did in 2003 when, you know, in the run-up to the Iraq War. Well, in fact, I refused to deploy to the Iraq War and resigned. You know, essentially refused to deploy. Said I'm not gonna go fight this war. And you can either let me go or you can send me to jail. But you can't force me to do what's wrong. And that's what I went up on the bridge to do as well, to say, you know, to the people of my country, it's like what's being done is wrong, and we have to stand up against it and not accept it. And you know, if we do that in mass collectively, we have the power to stop it.
1: What do you face right now, Guido, in terms of charges, and do you feel that your protest was a success?
0: Oh yeah, absolutely. So I have. Currently, one federal charge, unlawful entry, and a D.C. charge of failure to obey. And I'm also facing charges in San Francisco for nonviolently blocking the doors of OpenAI, one of the leading frontier AI companies. You know, for me, the important thing was doing what's right, doing what I felt I had to do, and I was able, you know, even just trying to do it is the success, right? Thank God I was able to make it to the top and to, you know, go through that action. But doing what's right is the success. Choosing to do what's right and accepting the consequences is the pivotal thing. That's the pivotal decision that everyone has to make. And if we can make that, that's what's successful. But broadly, I think it has motivated, inspired people even around the world. I've gotten messages from, you know, hundreds of folks.
1: Finally, Guido, I asked you about AI and about the war in Iran. Do you connect the two, the whole question of the use of AI? Looking at Michael Clare's comments, artificial intelligence played a major role in selecting targets for attack during Operation Epic Fury, the U.S. air and missile campaign against Iran that began February 28th. Your final comment in these last 30 seconds.
0: Yeah, absolutely. You know, it was not only used as a weapon of war, it is being developed as a weapon of war, but also as a tool for the advancing fascist movement to surveil and control the society, which makes war possible and makes resistance more difficult. So, and we should expect that as AI systems grow in capability in the future, if this is not stopped, it will destroy democracy and it will probably destroy the world. Then we've got a responsibility to stop it. If we care about the people we love and the society we live in and our children and their future, we've got to make sacrifices and do what's necessary, even if it's uncomfortable.
1: Guido Reichstadter, I want to thank you for being with us. Co-founder of Stop AI, father of two, he scaled the Frederick Douglass Bridge in Washington, D.C. last week to protest the war in Iran, and AI remained on the bridge for 4 days and 5 nights, a former Marine reservist. Coming up, the prominent biotech entrepreneur Rami Elghandour. He had been selected by Rutgers University to address this year's

0: landed by Sophia Shirai. This is Democracy Now!, democracynow.org. I'm Amy Goodman. In New Jersey, Rutgers University has abruptly withdrawn its invitation to a prominent biotech entrepreneur and alum to speak at its engineering school convocation. Rami Elghandour, a 2001 alum of the engineering school, had been scheduled to deliver a graduation address at Rutgers' New Brunswick campus May 15th, but his invitation was canceled over what the university said were complaints about a social media post on Israel-Palestine. Two unions of educators at Rutgers University issued a joint statement condemning the university's decision to cancel the speech, calling it politically motivated suppression that, quote, reflects a broader pattern of universities applying a Palestine exception to their stated commitments to free speech, unquote. Elghandour is also executive producer of the Oscar-nominated film The Voice of Hind Rajab, about the killing of a Palestinian child and her family in Gaza, along with paramedics who tried to rescue them, and the film American Doctor that premiered earlier this year at Sundance Film Festival, the film following three doctors who go to Gaza to volunteer. Rami Elghandour joins us now in New York. Thank you so much for being with us. Talk about what happened.
1: Thanks, Amy. It's a pleasure to be here. I appreciate the opportunity. I was invited by Rutgers in December of 2025, principally because of my student engagement. I do a lot of student engagement as an alum with Rutgers University, and I love the students and spend a lot of time with them. I actually did a fireside chat with this dean that issued me that invitation in December, in early March, I believe. And then a couple of weeks ago, about 2 weeks before I was set to give the graduation address, I received the call that I was disinvited.
0: Why?
1: As you shared, it was very vague. There was no specifics. I asked for specifics. It was to quote the dean that my social media posts oppose the beliefs of a few students. I asked how many students. He said a few. A few to me sounds like maybe five or so. So it seemed unbelievable to me that for a class of 1,000 students, that a handful of students having complaints would lead to this outcome. And look, I am obviously a big proponent of free speech, but disagreement is not harm. Having a different point of view is not harming these students in any way to lead to this sort of outcome.
0: I want to ask you about your background. You were alum of Rutgers, and then talk about what you went on to do.
1: Sure. Yeah. So I graduated from Rutgers in 2001 with a degree in electrical computer engineering. I worked for 5 years as an engineer. I then went on to business school at Wharton Business School in Philadelphia. From there, I got into venture capital and moved to the great state of California, where I was in venture for about 5 years as well. I then joined my first startup. I built that startup from about 30 to 1,000 people, took it public on the New York Stock Exchange, was there for about 7 years. I then left, I took a couple of years off, and joined my most recent company, Arcelix, where I'm chairman and CEO. For that organization, I ran it for the past 5.5 years. We were just acquired by Gilead for $7.8 billion, and we make a cancer therapeutic that is what I believe to be the best therapeutic option ever developed for multiple myeloma.
0: And so has Rutgers courted you through the years?
1: Of course. I feel like I am the poster child for Rutgers School of Engineering. I've made a lot of my degree. I get asked all the time, is the engineering degree valuable given what I do today? And it's absolutely valuable. And I'm so proud of Rutgers, and it's really just been heartbreaking to go through these last couple of weeks.
0: It's interesting that Rutgers has dealt with some student complaints over your invitation versus what happened with another event just last month. In April, the Rutgers chapter of Students Supporting Israel invited a former soldier from the Israeli Defense Forces who'd served in Gaza last year to come to campus despite protests by pro-Palestinian and Muslim and Arab groups and a petition signed by over 7,000 people of the Rutgers community demanding the event be canceled. The event took place as planned.
1: Yeah, I mean, look, I think if I had to summarize this entire dialogue around Israel and Palestine, I would summarize it using the word false equivalency. And it's a false equivalency across a couple of different metrics. The first one is on free speech. So on the one side, we talk about these cancellations. I've seen a lot of these articles online about my speech was canceled and there was a speech canceled at GW Law. But that speech was not canceled. That speaker actually withdrew. I'm actually an alum of the School of Engineering. That speaker was not even a law graduate, let alone had any association with Georgetown. So it seems like there's one on one side, actual free speech. On the other side, not so much. Let's talk about America. America First, on the one side, I've never heard a pro-Palestine advocate ask for one penny for Palestine. On the pro-Israel side, we're constantly asked, not even asked, demanding unlimited funding and political cover. So I keep hearing this sort of like false equivalency, like, oh, both sides are kind of the same. They're not the same. And then lastly, from a principal's perspective, on the Palestine side, we are advocating for equality. On the pro-Israel side, Israel is the only country in the world that still automatically and systematically prosecutes children in military court. They just passed a law that legitimized or passed the death penalty only for Palestinians, for one ethnic minority. So, look, you asked about my background, Amy. I'm a CEO who made their career by being in the details. I constantly hear that, you know, there's sort of two sides to this issue, and there are two sides, but they couldn't be more starkly different.
0: What would you have said in your speech?
1: I really was talking about the journey that got me here. You know, a lot of the student engagement I do, the one question they ask me is, how did I manage to be as successful as I've been without compromising my beliefs and my values? So I go mostly through my career arc, and the two things I focus on being yourself and choosing kindness as a way to lead.
0: And do you get pushback at Arcelix for your views?
1: I do not. I have friends as well as colleagues that are of all different races, ethnicities, including Jewish friends and colleagues. And at Arcelix itself, I have had no issues. I've had multiple attempts from outside of Arcelix to cancel me or silence me over my speech and my time there as CEO, but never from within the company.
0: On April 20th, Congressmember Ro Khanna wrote on social media, "The free ride is over. Israel has a $45 billion defense budget. I am Team America," Khanna wrote. You replied to the post writing, "Forget a free ride. They've committed genocide. They're running dungeons where they train dogs to sexually assault prisoners. Weapons embargo is the absolute minimum. Sanctions and diplomatic isolation are beyond justified. This will sell them. Weapons won't fly," unquote. On Sunday, Democracy Now! Reached out to Rutgers to invite a representative to join us on the show or send us a statement on why your speaking invitation was rescinded. Rutgers sent us the following statement, quote, "In response to objections from students regarding Mr. Elgandor's social media posts, including one that shared an inflammatory claim, and following the dean's own discussions with Mr. Elgandor that raised concerns about whether the event and his remarks would remain consistent with the celebratory nature of the occasion, the School of Engineering decided to rescind the speaking invitation for the school convocation." Interestingly, today, the New York Times columnist Nicholas Kristof has a new article out headlined "The Silence That Meets the Rape of Palestinians." In it, Kristof writes about a Gaza journalist detained by Israel in 2024. Nicholas Kristof writes, quote, "On one occasion, he said he was held down, stripped naked, and he was blindfolded and handcuffed. A dog was summoned. With encouragement from a handler in Hebrew, he said the dog mounted him. He tried to dislodge the dog, he said, but it penetrated him." Kristof goes on to write, "Other Palestinian prisoners and human rights monitors have also cited reports of police dogs being coached to rape prisoners," unquote. Kristof's piece links to reports from BBC, Al Jazeera, and Middle East Eye. Your comments on what has been cited?
1: Yeah, I mean, first of all, I just want to be clear that Rutgers never shared that with me. So it is dishonest at this point to come out and point to this tweet when I repeatedly asked what the source of this invitation was. And they said they never even reviewed my social media, let alone had a specific tweet to point to. And you can verify that in that their initial statement to the Associated Press said that, said we hadn't reviewed anything. And now, after drawing a lot of fire, they decided to point to something. The second thing I'll say before I get to the human rights issue is that the idea that as a public company CEO, I'm just tweeting willy-nilly things that are not verifiable is just farcical and laughable. So it's an embarrassing position for the university to take. The third, though, and the most important of these is how morally bankrupt can you be to read that tweet and have your concern be the content of the tweet rather than the accusations in it. And the fact that Palestinians are systemically not believed, despite the overwhelming evidence, as I talked about, in this false equivalency dynamic of rape, murder, prosecution. I mean, we are talking, forget the genocide in Gaza. Forget the terrorism in the West Bank. Save the Children, one of the most prominent organizations in the world, says that half of the children abducted by Israel are sexually assaulted. What are we talking about? Like, how is this still a dialogue in this country? And this is maybe the most disturbing thing I have ever heard.
0: 5 seconds.
1: Yeah. Sorry, this is the most disturbing thing I have ever heard with respect to this sexual assault by animals.
0: I thank you for being with us, Rami Elghandour, biotech entrepreneur, scheduled to deliver a graduation address at Rutgers, but his invitation was canceled. He's executive producer of the Oscar-nominated film, The Voice of Hind Rajab. I'm Amy Goodman. Thanks for joining us.
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Hello, folks, and welcome to Roots and Branches and Beyond. My name's Ivan Entke, with you for the next 60 minutes, a dozen or so tracks of music from here and there. This is show number 410, and we are celebrating music of the wedding season right now because we're into May month and June month, both of which are very popular with folks choosing to get married, and other months are as well. But we just can't play wedding music all year round, right? This is Dedannon in the background playing Kitty's Wedding and The Rambler. And we'll hear more about them and more Celtic and roots music as we go through this show. Thanks for joining me. Hope you have a good travels.

side of music there from Dedan, and they're once described as the Rolling Stones of Irish traditional music. That was Kitty's Wedding and The Rambler. They were formed back in 1975 in Galway, became one of the most influential bands in Irish traditional music. They officially separated, kind of going their separate ways anyways, in 2003, although there's been two different offshoots of the original members who've toured as Dedan, and so it sort of confuses the audiences on occasion, you know, as well as how to spell their name. Is it with D-A-N-N-A-N or D-A-N-A-N-N? Anyway, there you go. They've recorded in their earlier incarnation about 14 albums or so, many of them reaching gold and platinum. Famous for their cross-cultural experiments, they recorded sort of Irish versions of Hey Jude and Handel's The Arrival of the Queen of Sheba. Amazing lineup. They're formed by some folks who have done some important things in Irish traditional music. Frankie Gavin, Alec Finn, Johnny Ringo McDonough, Charlie Piggott, a bunch of those folks. They were named after a legendary Irish group, Tuatha De Danann. That was from their a collection of what they've been doing. Now, this is Roots and Branches and Beyond, and we are doing another show of music of the wedding season. So these are all tunes and songs that have wedding or marriage or something like that in the title, and that's the loose way in which it actually gets into the show. It's, you know, the boundaries are slightly fluid, but, you know, they've got to have some reason to have there, to be there. Next up, we have the Aerosmith Rob Trio. This is a transatlantic collaboration, UK-based Jess and Richard Aerosmith, and Canadian folk music veteran and legend Ian Robb. He emigrated to Canada in 1970, and he's still active in the folk community out of Ottawa. And Jess and Richard have toured a fair bit in Canada. They are coming back again this summer for a number of concerts. They're certainly going to be at the playing and singing and teaching at the Celtic College, the Celtic Festival in Goderich in August. Wonderful trio, because they all have great, strong, strident voices, and they do some such good music together. This is from a CD they did called All the Salt a number of years back, and something called Haste to the Wedding, which is a tune that you hear a lot. Maybe you know how to play it and so on. But these are some words that were put to that. This is the Aerosmith Rob Trio.

It's a piece of music there called The Smoker Wedding March. It's an intriguing title there. That's from a group called the Black Twig Pickers, and they are Appalachian old-time band, fiddle, banjo, jaw harp, vocals, and so on. That's from their CD called Ironto Special. The Black Twig Pickers were a forward-thinking approach, you know, to a type of music associated with times gone by. They're, like we say, of so many bands that are kind of weaving through the traditions and adding some of the things into it. They're practitioners of old-time music. They recast them a little bit with their modern improvisation and drone and punk and so on. You heard that it's called fiddle sticks or whatever, where you take somebody takes some bamboo sticks or some chopsticks or whatever, and they have them dancing kind of like a hammered dulcimer, like on fiddle strings while somebody plays. The name, again, is just, it was intriguing, Smoker Wedding March. It's a tune that they wrote for some friends of theirs, just like the first track in that set, which was Aerosmith Rob Trio and Haste to the Wedding. It's an old traditional tune, but the words were written for a particular context, and, you know, talking about, you know, whether the weather is good or bad, it's going to be wonderful, this event, this wedding. And, you know, folk musicians, if you ask them, or traditional musicians, to a wedding, chances are good that they'll probably write a tune for you instead of buy you an iron or something like that, which is good for all of us, right, really, in the long run, because we all get to benefit from that tune. You are listening to Roots and Branches and Beyond, and this is the opening of the wedding season, or music of the wedding season here, show number 410. Next up, we have Bob Dylan. I don't think I need to tell you who Bob is. Some of you may not know of many of the crossover collaborations he's done over the years with folks in a variety of genres. He keeps showing up here and there, but also the odd songs here and there. Like, maybe you didn't know about his wedding song output. Well, there is one. This is from Planet Waves. It's something simply called Wedding Song. This is Bob Dylan.

That is this authentic wedding band, Klezmer Wedding Band, is for hire. That was Jeff Berner, and that's from his CD Klezmer Mongrels. For the past few decades, Jewish Canadian accordion player and singer and songwriter and novelist Jeff Berner has traveled the world. He's played bars and cafes and festivals and the occasional stadium all over Canada and Europe and America. He's garnered this sizable, passionate following of kind of odd, as he said, bookish people who like to drink. In October of 2017, he published his second novel there, Fiddler. The Fiddler is a Good Woman. And the book came out with a free download code for his new album. He's pretty clever, literate. His songs kind of make you want to laugh and grind your teeth and weep and, you know, all at the same time. As a musician, he's mainly known as a practitioner of the klezmer punk style. So it combines traditional folk music of Eastern Europe along with sort of punk's aggressive energy or disdain for slick perfection. He was born in Vancouver. He studied the piano at youth. At a party, somebody asked him, you know, why he didn't play the accordion. As a result, he began learning how to play the accordion. Actually, I think wrote a book called How to Play the Accordion. He was also a candidate for the satirical Rhinoceros Party of Canada. Where are they? Like, we need the rhinos. Like, I think it seems like most of the political spectrum has gone to the kind of silliness of the Rhino Party, but they did it so well compared to... Anyway, he's got maybe 8, 10, something like that releases out. So that is Jeff Berner, the code for him. Before that, Bob Dylan, who has, you know, a few releases out as well. That was Wedding Song from Planet Waves. You're listening to Roots and Branches and Beyond. This is show number 410. We're playing music of the wedding season. Next up we have, and I have to recognize that, you know, there are lots of people who have great disdain for the institution of marriage. They, you know, they think it's a great institution, but they don't want to be in one, in an institution. So we have to play, there will be some songs throughout the shows about that. And this is one of them, I Never Will Marry. It's a classic song. It was done by a number of folks who played it, and they played it in a variety of different styles, and there's great ways to do it. But this is done by the Lonesome Ace String Band, a trio that has sort of grit and skill and abandon. And the members were journeyman musicians and veterans of some of Canada's top roots music acts, like New Country Rehab and David Francie Band and Foggy Hogtown Boys and Fiverr and so on. So it was old-time music for today's old souls. So their debut album came out in 2014. It's called Old Time. And they had been doing this weekend residency at Toronto's Dakota Tavern for many years before that. So they performed sets, you know, a number of sets of music in a weekend. So they developed this really instinctual rapport and that comes from such intensive play. So if you want to be a band, you want to really kind of meld, find yourself a residency somewhere. And that'll certainly do it. It's a lot of hours doing that. This is something called I Never Will Marry. This is the Lonesome Ace String Band.

That's a set of tunes there from Portage, and they're an ensemble of Canadian fiddlers and a guitarist rooted in various North American traditions. It's Laura Risk, Aaron Marshall, Christina Smith, Gene Hewson, and Letterman. And often Elena Jenish helps them out as well on that. So that was from a CD called Portage, and a set of tunes, and it included The Trinity Wedding in the middle there, which got it onto this show. Before that, we was Slide Hauling, and the last tune was Marsha's New Knee, a story there, of course. They're rooted in the traditions of a variety of parts of Canada, as I said, Appalachia as well, certainly Newfoundland, Labrador, Quebec, Ontario, the prairies, you know, the Métis fiddling from there, as well as the West Coast and so on. They were formed with the help of a Canada Council grant at the beginning of the pandemic. So there you go. Some good things happened out of all of that. I'm talking about the pandemic. You know, Canada Council grants always do good things. And this was their first release. And it was released, I don't know why I have this in my notes, it was released officially on a Groundhog Day. I don't know what that means. Anyway, maybe if the CD sees its shadow, it, I don't know. Before that, we heard from the Lonesome Ace String Band and I Never Will Marry. You're listening to Roots and Branches and Beyond. This is show number 410. I'm gathering myself here. This next up, we have Eliza Carthy. She's a UK musician and singer, a daughter of English folk musician, singer, guitarist Martin Carthy and singer Norma Watterson. Part of the first family of UK folk. She was born in Scarborough, North Yorkshire, and already at 13, she helped to form the Water Daughters, where it was her mother and her aunt and her cousin, Mary Watterson. Part of Watterson Carthy as well. She was part of that super group, also Blue Murder. The Wayward Band, she's done lots of solo work and has led lots of bands of her own as well. Excuse me. And she's beloved by staunch traditionalists and iconoclasts alike. Sort of helped to re-establish English traditional music as a vibrant, exciting genre, even by young people with piercings and interesting hair. So this is from a double CD set. It was Red and Rice. And here's a track here called Billy Boy and the Widow's Wedding. This is some music from Eliza Carthy.

Some music there from the Angstones. That was from a CD called Kommen in der Cars. The Angstones were an Ottawa band, mixed European and American folk music with these zany lyrics, this great beat, a clear sense of humor for sure, of course. Reeds and accordion, guitar, sax, bass, and drums. This was from their first recordings, maybe said in 1992. They made another one a couple years later when Ahab met Moesha in the mid-90s. They released The Hills Are Alive, which was a spoof on The Sound of Music, and also did a CD called Bytown, It's My Town, and maybe more. But I remember I was living in Ottawa, just the last of my Ottawa stint, when they were around, and came out that without recording. I think that was about the time I left. But they were a great band, and some very active people in the region who were pulled together by that. There were Kurt Walter and Peter Kieswalter and Rob Frayne, John Geggy, Ian Mackey, and so on. Before that, we heard from Eliza Carthy and Billy Boy and The Widow's Wedding. You're listening to Roots and Branches and Beyond. This is show number 410, dearly beloved. We are met together on the radio station today, or the web-based podcast, in the earshot of these assembled listeners to play some music of the wedding season. Yes, we shall do this in sickness and in health, in poverty and in wealth, in openness and in stealth.

0: related to the joys of troth. And we will continue to do that now. Next up, we have Mac Wiseman. He's an American bluegrass and country singer, active for 7 decades in the 20th century. He was part of bluegrass music's earliest generation. In his career, he was, early on anyways, he was a guitarist for Flattin' Scruggs, the Foggy Mountain Boys. He received National Heritage Fellowship. He tended to do a bit more country as opposed to just simply bluegrass. This is an old song from another century, something from a CD called The Arkansas Traveler, which is all music from Little House on the Prairie series, or where they were mentioned somewhere, at least sideways, in those novels. This is something called The Monkey's Wedding, Mac Wiseman.
1: The monkey married the baboon's sister. He smacked his lips and then he kissed her. Kissed her so hard he raised a blister and she set up a yell. The bridesmaid stuck on an old corn plaster, stuck so fast it couldn't stick faster. Surely was a sad disaster.

I was dressed in a pretty white dress and pretty green hat pin, red shoes. Quite interesting, she was quite a belle. The bridegroom dressed with a blue shirt collar, black silk stockings that cost a dollar, large gray whiskers, the fashion to follow.

a tune they danced to, the drunken sailor and sometimes Jim Crow. Tails in the way, and they got pinched too, 'cause they were too long. Oh, what do you think they had

And that's guitarist Jens Komek. He's originally from Germany. At the age of 17, he first experienced music of Irish and Scottish musicians. He's been hooked on Celtic music ever since. That was from a CD called Stringed, which was his fourth CD, something called Monday Wedding. And most of the instruments Jens plays are self-taught. He did study classical guitar and church organ, actually, in Cologne. And it's this mixture of classical, Celtic, and jazz that's influenced his playing and his writing. He's involved in lots of projects, both on stage and in the recording studio in Germany, throughout Europe, basically. He's been with a number of groups as well, like Limerick Junction and Lachlu. In 2012, he became the first and the only German musician ever to win the All-Ireland Championships, not only once, but twice, as a soloist and an accompanist. He's played on getting close to 100 CDs now, and probably the most sought-after musician of his genre in Germany. And he teaches a fair bit as well. That was something, again, called Monday Wedding from his CD Stringed. Before that, we heard from Mac Wiseman and The Monkey's Wedding from the Arkansas Traveler. You're listening to Roots and Branches and Beyond. This is show number 410. A few more tracks yet to go related to, music of weddings. So next up we have Black 47 and something called Maria's Wedding. Black 47 refers to one of the spikes in the Irish potato famine in 1847. And Black 47 is a band out of New York City. They got their name from the summer of 1847, the worst time of the Irish famine. They were a Celtic rock band, Irish Republican sympathies. Music also shows influence from reggae and hip-hop and so on. Founder Larry Kirwan originally arrived in New York City from Wexford. He was just 19, and he teamed up with a Brooklyn policeman and in 1989, and they got together and created this interesting blend of traditional Irish instruments, as well as Kirwan's electric guitar and his singing and so on. So they began playing regularly, and we're around for about 25 years until they said, okay, we don't have any differences over music or whatever, but it's time for us to move on and do something else. And I remember Larry Kirwan used to do a radio show as well on, I guess it was on Sirius or something. That's why I got it. But it was a great show of music of Ireland. He did a lot of tours of Ireland as well. This is from their CD, Fire of Freedom, Black 47, with Maria's Wedding.

Yes, this is our last track. This is Denu, a fine band out of Ireland, from their CD, The Road Less Traveled. This is Garrick's Wedding. There'll be some other tunes probably they'll get into Real Gannam before the show ends, maybe even The Moving Bog. Thanks for joining me today on this show, and do take care of each other. Okay, that's the deal. We'll see you again next week. Happy trails.

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Friday hour in Older Valley Minute. My boss just pushed me over the limit. I'd like to call him something. I think I'll just call it a day.

Good evening, ladies and gentlemen. Welcome to another Kinsman Radio Bingo. Well, I'll just run through what we're playing tonight. First three games is $40 games for straight line bingo for $40. Game four is two straight lines for $50. Game five is our jackpot game. The jackpot tonight is $1,979 on 55 calls, or a consolation prize of $100. And game six is a block of nine for 50-50. We don't know how much that is yet. And it's not quite 7 o'clock. We'll wait another little bit, make sure everybody's ready. People are still calling in to set their phones. Wednesday night bingo, the jackpot is $2,973 on 57 calls. I think Shane said last week that this week was the last week for bingo, but I think next week is actually our last week for bingo, so not this week. It won't be over this week. Okay, let's get started. So straight line bingo for $40. Our first number, 74. I-16. N-38. N-38. G-47. G-47. Number to call is 709-458-2100. O-73. N-33. N-33. G-52. G-52. G-56. Again, the number to call, 709-458-2100. N-35.
N35. N37. N37. We have a caller on the line, ladies and gentlemen. We'll take a few minutes to verify our winner.

The winner of game one for $40 is Carol Ann McDonald. Okay, we'll move on to game number two. When I get set up. Okay, game two, straight line bingo for $40. First number in, 41.

G59. G57. N42. G48. G48. N31 709-458-2100 is the number to call. O 69 O 69. Ladies and gentlemen, let's take a few minutes to verify our winner. Okay, the winner of game two is Margaret Bennett.

Game three, straight line bingo for $40. First number, I-25. I-25. I-27. I-27. O-62.

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I-21. N-41. 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

in 32. In 32. In 37. In 37. I 18. N 40. N 40. We have a call on the line, ladies and gentlemen. We'll take a few minutes to verify our winner. Bye.

in all her splendor every night at 9 o'clock. Winner of game three for $40 was Nellie White. We'll move on now to game four, straight line bingo, or sorry, two straight lines for $50. So game four, two straight lines for $50. First number, 66. Oh, 66.

G52. G52. O 65. B 10. B 10. I 17. O 75. O 75. G 54. G 54. O 71. N 39. I 28. B 4. B 4. G 48. I 26. I 26. I 20. I 20. I 23. B 14. B 14. O 72. G 50. G 50. The number to call, 709-458-2100.
12. Oh. B, 12.

in 43. In 43. In 34. In 34. We have a caller on the line, ladies and gentlemen. We'll take a few minutes to verify our winner.

Okay, we don't have a caller, so we'll carry on. Last number called was N34. The next number, I-29. The number to call, 709-458-2100. G-56. G-56. O-69. O-69. N-33. Two straight lines for $50. O-64. We have a call on the line, ladies and gentlemen. Again, we'll do a quick check to see if we got a winner.

Okay, the winner of our two straight lines for $50 was Cindy Payne. We'll move on now to our next game. And it's the jackpot game. So it's a pool card for $1,979 on 55 numbers or less. First number, G52. G52.

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G56. B9. I-26. I-26. O-61. N-38. N-38. G59. I-19. N-37. I-30. N-34.

Oh, 65. Oh, 65. B-15. B-15. Oh, 75. Oh, 75. Oh, 74. Oh, 74. I-27. I-27. B-1. B-1. G-51. G-51. O-63. I-18. I-18. B-7. B-7. G-53. G-53. I-29. I-29. B-12. B-12. N 39. N-39. N-36. N-36. B-3. N-40.
in 40. Oh, 68. Oh, 68. In 44. In 44. Oh, 62. Oh, 62. N, 45. N, 45. I, 16. I, 16. B, 8. B, 8. B, 11. B, 11. O, 70. O, 70. I, 24. I, 24. O, 71. O, 71. I, 20. I, 20. O, 64. O, 64. I, 23. I, 23. I, 22. I, 22. N, 35. N, 35. N, 42. N, 42.
72. Oh, 72. Oh, 73. Oh, 73. G, 48. G, 48. G57. That's 53 calls, ladies and gentlemen. G57. Two more calls for our jackpot of $1,979. N31. N31. The last number for our jackpot, O67. O67. No winner, we'll play on for our consolation prize, $100. I-17, the number to call, 709-458-2100.

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G 58 G 58. We have a caller on the line, ladies and gentlemen.

Okay, we got two winners on our consolation prize for $50 each. Jocelyn Biggin and Harvey Payne. Next game is our 50-50 game. It's a block of nine anywhere on your card for $107. $107. 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

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B, 8. 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N, 43. N, 43. O, 67. O, 67. O, 74. O, 74. B, 1. B, 1.

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1: Stay with me, ladies and gentlemen. I 24. I 24. G 50. G 50. I 26. I 26.

in 35. In 35. B-14. B-14. O-66. O-66. G-48. G-48. O-64. O-64. N-39. N-39. B-4. B-4. O-65. O-65. I-23. O-62. O-62. O-71. O-69. O-69. N-37. N-37. G-59. G-59. 709-458-2100 is the number to call. N-36. N-36. G-56. G-56. We have a caller on the line, ladies and gentlemen. Take a few minutes to verify our winner.

Okay, the winner of our consolation prize, or not our consolation, our 50-50 for $107 is Linda Dicker. Next Monday night, our jackpot will be $2,191 on 55 numbers. Well, thank you all for playing, and we'll see you all on Wednesday night when our jackpot is $2,973.

0: Hello, folks. My name is Bruce Gilbert, and I live in St. John's on Gower Street. 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
2: 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We were off the air for many years, but now we're back with Open Air 2.0. In this early period of reviving Open Air, we continue our deep dive into the archive. In this episode of Open Air, we go back to June of 2000, when I spoke to the late Jeff Hutchings about his brook trout research on the Southern Avalon. Jeff had left Newfoundland for Dalhousie University, but twice a year he found himself returning to continue his brook trout research on the Southern Avalon. I caught up with him on his way through. But first, the bio sent to us each month by then-Mun entomologist Dave Larson for his selected insect of the month. For July 2001, it was the clear-winged sphinx moth, also known as hummingbird clearwing, Hemorrhus thisbi.

Now it's time for the insect of the month for July. Clear-winged sphinx moth, Hemorrhus thisbi. Dave Larson writes, have you ever noticed this large, burly insect visiting flowers in your garden? It's unlike a bee in behavior, for bees stop flying and land on a flower to feed. This insect feeds on the wing, hovering while extending its slender tongue into the flower, much resembling a small hummingbird. In fact, most hummingbird sightings in Newfoundland are likely to be this insect, which is also known as the hummingbird moth. The clear-winged sphinx belongs to the sphinx moth family, Sphingidae. These are large to very large moths, characterized by a heavy, cigar-shaped body and narrow wings. They fly rapidly, with wings a blur and producing a loud buzz, and feed by hovering over flowers. 12 species of sphinx moths are known from Newfoundland, of which the clear-winged sphinx is the most frequently seen. It flies in bright daylight, whereas other species are nocturnal or fly at dusk. The clear-winged sphinx is easily recognized, for each wing has a clear middle window, which lacks scales. The combination of clear wings, large brown and yellow hairy body, and habit of visiting flowers make this insect resemble a large bumblebee, providing protection for this harmless insect, as predators are likely to confuse it with a bumblebee. The flight period extends from mid-June into August, but moths are most common when lilacs bloom. In fact, the best way to see them is to watch a bloom-laden lilac on a warm day. Usually, there isn't much of wait between visiting moths. Pinks are also favored flowers. The larva is a large green caterpillar with granular skin and, like that of most sphinx moths, has a rather frightening-looking sharp, backward-pointing spine or horn on its tail. Although it looks dangerous, this spine is harmless. Caterpillars feed on a variety of shrubs, including viburnum, honeysuckle, cherry, and snowberry. When full-grown, the larva burrows into the soil where it pupates. The pupa overwinters. Thanks to Dave Larson for sending in that profile of our Insect of the Month for July, clear-winged sphinx moth. Our Insect of the Month column is provided to you thanks to the contribution of Dr. Dave Larson, an entomologist at Memorial University.

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1: The following is a public service announcement. The Canadian Board for Harmonized Construction Codes, CBHCC, is seeking feedback on its draft policy direction for addressing embodied greenhouse gas, GHG, emissions in new houses and buildings in the National Model Codes. This is a reminder that consultation is underway. Interested parties, experts, code users, and the general public now have until 11:59 p.m. on July 21, 2025, to review the first phase of the CBHCC's draft policy direction and submit comments. This first phase will inform the initial technical work to develop requirements for the 2030 codes. To provide input, visit the CBHCC's website, review the draft policy direction on that site, and submit comments by email. Comments will be reviewed by the CBHCC's Federal, Provincial, and Territorial Working Group on Climate Change Mitigation, which will make a recommendation to the CBHCC. The CBHCC is under the purview of the National Research Council of Canada.
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5: Next, we listen to a conversation with the late Jeff Hutchings, which aired back in 2000. Jeff was an ecologist and fisheries scientist passing through town on his way to Cape Race to follow the 1,000 brook trout he had tagged there in several different brooks. It all started with his PhD research at Munn in the late 1980s. He just couldn't give it up.
6: Well, I'm here in June, as I have been for the last number of Junes, working on brook trout down on Cape Race. And Cape Race is at the southeastern tip of Newfoundland, and it's probably best known for the lighthouse there and the fact that the distress signal from the Titanic went to Cape Race before it went anywhere else. But there are a lot of very interesting small populations of brook trout down on the Cape, and I've been working on them since 1987, when I began my PhD research here at Memorial University. So I've been, I suppose, since 1995, coming back twice every year from Nova Scotia, once in June and once at the spawning time in early October, to do field work on these trout populations.
7: So what interests you about these trout? And maybe, actually, let's just start by saying, what is a trout?
6: Well, a trout is probably, at one level, exceedingly well-known by all Newfoundlanders. When one goes trouting, it's trout, it's brook trout that you're going after, or mud trout, or speckled trout, goes by a variety of different names. It's one of about 8 or 9 species that are native to Newfoundland. In most parts of the island, it matures at a pretty small size. So we talk about pan-sized trout, and that's pretty common. Sort of a 5, 6, 7-inch trout is probably the norm in the island. If you go to Labrador, you will, in fact, go to some areas where there are, in fact, world record size speckled trout or brook trout. But on the island, they're fairly small.
7: So why is it?
6: Well, why are they small on the island? To a certain extent, it probably has a lot to do with the food supply. Oddly enough, in Labrador, I know in one area that I spent a little bit of time, Anne Marie Lake, the Minipi Lake system in Labrador, when the insects, the aquatic invertebrates, emerge, things like the mayflies, the stoneflies, all these flying insects are about out and about the rivers and the lakes in May and June month. These are prime trout food, and they're not only incredibly abundant in Labrador, but they're very large relative to those on the island. So at one level, there's a lot of food in Labrador. On the island, the populations are really dense, so there's a lot of competition for food. And in many areas, there probably just isn't as much food. I mean, so at a fairly simplistic level or simplistic explanation, that would be sort of a very broad-based reason for why they're a lot smaller on the island.
7: You mentioned May and June when there's lots of food. Can you just, before we get into what your research is, go through a year in the life of a brook trout? So obviously they probably eat other than in May and June, or just kind of...
6: Yeah, well, brook trout in Newfoundland, they generally spawn, say, anywhere from the last week of September to middle of October. And the female will select an area of sort of a pebbly, gravelly substrate on the bottom. And then one or more males will come towards her and try and entice her to spawn. And most trout females will dig a little depression into the stream bottom. She will deposit her eggs into that depression. At the same time, one or more males will shed sperm and fertilize those eggs. And then the female will essentially swim upstream slightly and cover up those eggs with her her caudal fin or her tail fin. And she might spend anywhere from a few hours to a couple of days at that site, sort of protecting it possibly, and then leave it alone. And the young then spend all of the winter months buried beneath the gravel. Probably in late January, early February, they will hatch from the eggs, but they stay in the stream substrate till probably late March, early April. And at that point, they've completely used up what's called the yolk sac. And this is sort of basically like a little egg attached to these fish. And this is their source of energy during the winter months after they've hatched and before they begin feeding on their own. So in, say, early April, they swim up through the gravel substrate, they enter the water column of the river, and then they're swept downstream an indeterminate distance until they reach an area where the water is flowing very, very slowly, or it's very calm water. And at this point in their life, these fish are about 20 to 25 millimeters in length. So about an inch or just less than an inch when they're actually starting to feed on their own. So then during that first year of life, they'll stay in these small, very calm areas of the water, be it the margin of a pond or back eddies in a river. And as they grow larger and larger, they'll start to move into slightly deeper waters, slightly faster waters if they're in a river, for example, or deeper waters in a pond, feeding on a lot of aquatic insects, sometimes feeding on each other. Brook trout are well known to be cannibalistic, and I've often seen a trout, for example, 5 or 6 inches in length, trying to eat another trout that's almost the same size. So they can be cannibalistic. But in a lot of parts of Newfoundland, they'll grow to perhaps 10 to 20 centimeters in length, at which point they start to mature. And once they've reached maturity, they will spawn in, as I say, late September, early October. And the cycle, basically, trout will live in most parts of the island probably in the order of 5, 6 years, maybe 7 years at the most, and then die. But that's sort of its life cycle, briefly.
7: And how are they doing in general? Like, what are the...
6: Well, how are brook trout doing in Newfoundland? Well, that's a good question. For anyone who went trouting 20, 30, 40 years ago, you'll well remember going out and you wouldn't talk about catching one or two trout. You'd talk about how many dozen trout you picked up. And I could well remember my father, my uncle, my grandfather, you know, going out, coming back with 5, 6, 7 dozen trout. And to a certain extent, as more and more people were doing that, there's a lot of parts of the island where trout populations have decreased dramatically as a result of that fishing. Now, a lot of that fishing occurred during the summer months. With the skidoos and people going out in the ponds in the wintertime, there's lots of stories of people loading their coolers in the winter months. And this overfishing has really put a big dent into a lot of our stream and pond populations. So in parts of the island, the trout populations are very, very low relative to what they were. But that's certainly not the case everywhere. In fact, the area I'm working in, there's no fishing at all. I've never seen in my 13 years down in this one Cape Race River in particular, any fishermen at all. And I think that's largely because the trout mature at such a small size, and the area is slightly remote. It's just not worth anyone's while to actually fish. So you've really got the entire range of of health of trout populations in Newfoundland, everything from populations that are very low relative to what they once were, and some, as I say, that may never have been fished at all.
7: Are there any that are vulnerable to being totally depleted, or is there some kind of safety valve that would protect them from over-harvesting?
6: My guess, there would be a safety valve, and that safety valve would simply be dependent really on, I mean, why does an angler fish for trout? You fish with the expectation of getting a certain number in a certain period of time. But as a trout population becomes depleted, it becomes harder and harder. You got to wait longer and longer to catch your fish. And since there's no shortage of places to fish for trout in Newfoundland, you simply will move from that pond to that river and go to another one. So I think if there's a safety valve of a kind, it really comes down to the one of anglers' expectations. They're not going to fish out a pond because they're going to reach that threshold where they don't feel like waiting 2 hours to catch a fish. And furthermore, there's lots of other places they can go. I don't think that there's an incredible risk of depleting them altogether, no.
7: So what's your current research involve with brook trout?
6: Well, my current work sort of began in the late 80s looking at population variation in brook trout life histories. And what that means, in a sense, is looking at these fairly small different rivers of trout in a fairly small area. Cape Race is not a big area. The road is 19 kilometers from Portugal Cove South out to the lighthouse. So we're not talking about a huge area, but there's maybe 11 or 12 rivers down there. And the interesting thing is that even on such a very small spatial scale, you'll have the kind of variability you see in things like the age and the size at which these fish reproduce, the size of their eggs, the numbers of their eggs, the range of variability you see in Cape Race comes close to matching that throughout the entire range of the species of brook trout. So at one level, I'm exceedingly interested in the fact that you can have this incredible variability in reproductive strategies on such a small spatial scale. So a lot of my early work sort of centered upon trying to explain this variability. And for example, in one river that I've been working on a lot, you've got these very small trout. They mature on average at 10 centimeters in length. Some females mature at 7 centimeters. Now, a 7-centimeter fish might have 15 to 20 eggs, which is very, very few for a fish. And even those at 10 centimeters will only have 40 or 50 eggs. But these fish, they seem to produce more eggs for their size than fish in other rivers. So they're producing more eggs than you would normally expect. And the size of the eggs is huge. Even in absolute terms, it's much larger than you'll see brook trout producing in other places. In other words, these little trout are putting a tremendous amount of energy into reproduction in terms of the numbers and the size of their eggs. In other rivers down in the Cape, that's not the case. Fish are much, much larger at size, maybe 2 or 3 times as large when they first reproduce. They're producing fewer numbers of eggs for their body size, and they're producing much smaller eggs. So there's clearly something going on here. And I think it's maybe related to the chances of surviving from one year to the next. In some river environments where maybe there's not a lot of deep areas over the wintertime, for example, or maybe not a lot of food, or for whatever reason, if survival is very low after you reproduce, then it kind of makes sense to put as much into reproduction when you get a chance to do so. So my explanation for why these little trout were producing so many eggs and such huge ones is that it's sort of an adaptive response or an evolutionary response to an uncertain, highly uncertain environment. When you get a chance to reproduce, put as much into it as you can because you might not get a second or third shot at it. So the life history variability seen on the small scale, I was putting it down to river differences in the amount of food and the availability of suitable overwinter habitat.
7: And did you find anything like that to be the case? Were the fish that were having the smaller, more numerous eggs at a larger size, were they in less, or no, were they in the better rivers than the other guys, like Did it kind of pan out that way?
6: Yes, I mean, it did pan out. I actually brought some fish into the lab and spawned trout at the marine lab at Logie Bay. What I was trying to look at was how did the survival of the young vary as a function of the size of the egg from which they were produced. So is survival in early life related to egg size was one question. And the second question was, does that survival-egg size relationship depend on how much food is available in the environment in early life? And what I found was that, number one, the larger the egg, the higher the survival rate of the fish that came from that egg. But interestingly enough, the way in which survival is related to egg size depended on how much food was in the environment, such that, based on the lab work, one would predict that if a female was in a high food environment, she should be favored to produce lots of small offspring. But for a female in a low food environment, conversely, she should be favored to produce comparatively few, relatively large offspring. That was the prediction made in the lab, based on the lab work, and when I go out into the field, in fact, I find in this one river where they reproduce at a small size and produce huge eggs, that the biomass of aquatic invertebrates, insects, in the stream is about one-third of what it is in some of the other rivers where you see this other strategy. So at least there's some field evidence in support of this adaptive explanation.
7: So you mentioned that you see the range of variability in this small area that is as complete as the range for this whole species everywhere where it's found. And in this small area, then, what are the, like, how much do these streams vary, then, in the ingredients they provide to create these significantly different food environments?
6: First of all, maybe slightly overstated. The range of variability in egg size certainly matches that seen throughout the range of the species. Mm-hmm. In terms of body size, they do get larger in parts of certainly Labrador and in Ontario as well. The range of variability you see in the Cape is large. It in some cases it matches that throughout the species, absolutely. So your question is, to what degree to the rivers themselves? I mean, just how variable are the rivers themselves?
7: Where's the variability coming from, I'm wondering?
6: Well, the answer, I think, might be different for Newfoundland than in other places. And I say that because these river systems on Cape Race are very simple from a fish community perspective. So on the mainland, in Ontario, for example, brook trout will coexist in a lake or a river with many, many other fish species. Mm-hmm. On most of the rivers on Cape Race, brook trout is the only fish in these rivers. So the numbers of different selective factors, are much fewer, potentially, in Newfoundland than they are in these other areas. So, for example, there's no competition with other fish species. There's no predation by other fish species. And, in fact, on Cape Race, and I've had some ornithology friends disagree with me till they go down and look, there's no avian predation on these brook trout either. And all the birds down there are kittiwakes and seabirds, and they're not interested in the trout. So, unlike a lot of other places, the trout are not exposed to a lot of these other factors, which can increase the variability even more. So what we see in terms of a reproductive strategy from brook trout is in part a function of the physical differences of the rivers themselves. And down in the Cape, you know, they differ in terms of rates of water flow, amounts of deep areas, which are suitable overwinter habitat. They range quite a bit in food supply. But they don't have all these other inter-specific interactions with other species. So what kind of message is that sending? I mean, for some of the variability, as I say, on the Cape, it does match what we see throughout the species. And maybe what that says is that the kinds of things that influence, for example, egg size, maybe the range of environmental variability required to produce a wide range of egg sizes is... that kind of variability does exist in the Cape, and maybe it is, in fact, purely a function of physical factors and not biological factors, whereas some of this other variability might be also related to competition with other species, predation by other species. But what I have tried to do with some of these rivers, one in particular, and this is the river where these fish mature at a really small size, but 5 years ago, I put little tags into 1,000 of these trout. And the idea was to follow these individual trout throughout their lives, if I could. And the nice thing about the rivers down there is they meet the ocean face at a huge cliff. So it's not as though these fish are going out into the ocean and can go somewhere else. So in this one river, it's about 2.2 kilometers in length, and I tagged 1,000 fish, and I've been following them twice a year since then, and I basically sample the entire river to look for them. And I've been able to document the movements of individual fish throughout their lives and their growth rates. And I think, to my knowledge, this is the first study of anyone actually following individual fish throughout their lives. And it's produced some kind of unexpected things, actually.
7: Like what?
6: Well, I guess...
7: It sounds like the ideal situation, actually, for a field biologist. Because it sounds as close maybe to a lab as you might get for such a thing.
6: I've often said Newfoundland is the place to work if you are an ecologist interested in fish. And that's true for many things on land as well. But we have so many, we have not been stocking our rivers with fish. And that is so important. It's so hard to go anywhere else in North America or the world if you're dealing with salmon or trout to find an unstocked river. We've got them everywhere in Newfoundland. We can also find places where there's no pollution, there's no habitat disruption, and in fact, places such as the rivers I'm working on where there's little or no exploitation. That is exceedingly rare. Now, when you couple that with the fact that trout are the only fish in some of these rivers, it makes it nice and simple. And the size of the rivers makes them manageable from a logistic perspective. So, yes, I mean, there's all kinds of great reasons to work down there, and I wish more people were taking advantage of all these research opportunities for ecology in Newfoundland. But I guess the most interesting thing I found is that when I compare the total movements of fish throughout their lives, there's a clear sex bias, in that male fish are moving 2.5 times more than female fish. And this is a kind of pattern that's been documented in mammals. Mammals tend to move around or disperse more than females. It has been reported to possibly be the reverse in some bird species. I have yet to find anything in the literature on fish. There seems to be no information on any sex bias in dispersal or movement in fish. So at one level, then, I'm fascinated to see that there is this clear difference between the sexes, with males moving a lot more than females.
7: Can you just elaborate a bit when you say moving and dispersing? Can you just expand on that?
6: Moving, for me, since I come back to this river twice a year, what I know about these fish is I know where in the river I initially marked them. And when I recapture them, I know, again, at what point in the river they were recaptured. And I can sort of take the distance between that point of initial marking and that point of recapture, and I could say, well, okay, I know the fish has moved at least that distance. Now, throughout its life, if I'm able to recapture that fish, say, 5 times, then its total movement throughout its life is simply a summation of all of these known minimum distances that they would have had to have moved within the stream, not from a stream to a lake, not from a stream to the ocean, but this is all within stream movement. Now,
7: how do you account for the buddy that is just in the same place each year, but he's been all over the place in between?
6: You can't. And in fact, a lot of the fish, upwards of 80% of the females, even 4 years later, that fish is in the same area in which it was initially marked. I had this one fish I recaptured 2 days ago, and I marked her in a 14-meter long section in June 1996. I've recaptured her 3 times, and every time it's been in that 14-meter section. I mean, it's quite unreal. But you're right. I mean, to play devil's advocate, I don't know whether that fish has been, you know, going all on the go every other day. It just happens to be back at its initial location when I come round. But I hope that's not the case.
7: So what do you think the significance of this is?
6: Well, why is it happening? An easy explanation. I say easy because if you go to the scientific literature, one explanation will be that you will find is that while males will be expected to move more than females in mating situations where one male can fertilize the eggs from many females. So the way to ensure that one gets one's genes into future generations, if you're a male, the name of the game is to mate with as many females as possible. Because the males are providing virtually no care to the young at all. They're providing no resources except sperm. And indeed, I do see a greater degree of difference between males and females in terms of movement at spawning time than I do in June. So that's sort of, it's the right time of year. It fits with the theory. But while that might be indeed part of the explanation, it's not completely satisfying to me. I mean, after all, I'm only there at two different times of the year. Mm-hmm. Did the males undertake these longer distance movements, a week after I left in June? Or did they do it right before spawning? Or perhaps during the spawning period, and maybe I'm, in fact, capturing greater movement during the spawning period, but I don't know when in the year they actually undertook these movements. So that's a bit worrying to me. But I suppose another possibility for why these differences may exist is that in this river, and this might be true of a lot of trout rivers, but until we go out in the field and look, we'll never know. And the interesting thing is if you look in the literature and you say, what's good trout spawning habitat? Okay, you can find that in the literature. That's not a problem. And you go to these rivers and you say, that's good trout spawning habitat. Lots of fast-flowing water, gravelly, pebbly sorts of substrate. And you know, in this river, the spawning densities are incredibly low. And the first 3 years I worked down on these rivers...
7: In the prime habitat.
6: In the prime habitat. I thought, geez, where are these fish? You know, seems to be lots of young around, but I can't find the adults. And just by chance, I thought, well, maybe I'll sample some of these very small areas, sort of the size of a dinner table or of a couple of dinner tables, perhaps, of almost completely calm water, not flowing, or flowing very little. And, lo and behold, the spawning density of fish was incredible. So there's these three sort of hot spots for spawning, very atypical spawning habitat, atypical according to the literature. So you've got these three hot spots where the density of spawning fish is incredibly high, but you also do have spawning fish in the main stem of the brook where the densities are incredibly low. So if you're a male, you have maybe a choice. You can go to one of these hot spots where, yes, there's lots of females, but there's lots of males as well. So you've got high competition if you're going to choose that route. Or you might opt for the main stem of the river situation where the density of females is very, very low. So your chances of finding a female might be low, but mm-hmm. if you find one, the level of mate competition is going to be low. So there's this trade-off. You go to the high-density one or you go to the low-density one. And I'm half wondering if maybe that isn't a...
7: But if you say they're moving around, do they even have to choose? Maybe, I mean, why can't they do it all?
6: Well, and maybe that's it. I mean, maybe in a sense they're... If they have some knowledge from experience that this difference in mating opportunities exists, then maybe it's the kind of thing that they evaluate on the spot. And lots of animals are able to make these sort of conditional types of responses. Their response is conditional upon the environment in which they immediately find themselves. And it might be the case for argument's sake, that they enter one of these hot spots where they know there's lots of females. And if the spawning if the density of males isn't too high, then they might, you know, try and fertilize eggs at that area until the density of males gets too high and then they move out. In other words, it might be a bit of a sampling that males might in fact be sampling the high and low density habitats within a spawning season. On the other hand, that might be a real stretch of an explanation, but I confess I'm at a bit of a loss as to explain this very clear sex bias in movements.
7: And a lot of it, like I can see that not knowing what they're doing for the rest of the year when you're not there must be driving you mad. And you must be wanting to practically move in with them.
6: Well, I almost feel I have moved in with them because I know the brook intimately. Yeah. I've gotten to the point where I can sex these fish externally just by looking at their urogenital opening, which I think most people think I'd be crazy if to suggest I could, but I can. There's clear color differences between the males and females. I know every inch of that river. Now that I've been able to follow fish, I feel like I know some of the individuals as well. It is frustrating not being there the whole time, but even if I was, I'm not sure that would necessarily help me find a good explanation for this.
7: So you've invested heavily in these rivers, studying them, marking all these individuals. Is this a long-term project for you?
6: Well, it's become a long-term project. I mean, I've been down there now 12 years, which is longer than most projects, and there are advantages to maintaining a long-term data series. I've got the densities of fish for a long period of time now. And it's not a lot of work to simply go out and get some density estimates of fish in these rivers. And at one level, then, it would provide a time series against which you could look at the potential effects, let's say for argument's sake, of global warming. Here's a river that's not fished, it's not polluted, it's not affected by anything else other than quote-unquote natural phenomena. If there was some macroclimatic thing happening that might be having detrimental effects, or positive effects for that matter, on biological populations, it would be those unexploited populations that are hopefully close to carrying capacity or near equilibrium where we, they'd be sort of the ideal ones in which to look at for any possible effects. So that's sort of one reason for doing a longer-term study. But another reason is the more you know about a system, I mean, you could say the sort of the trite thing, the less you know, but I don't think that's the case. I, in fact, think that there are a series of, I can build upon the knowledge of these bits and pieces as I go through time. And there's other questions that interest me that I probably wouldn't maybe have asked or certainly have been able to ask if I hadn't have done this previous work. And so that's another good reason to continue down there. And thirdly, and perhaps most importantly, is not enough scientists go out into the real world. There's far too many people who, I shouldn't say there's far too many. I mean, lab work and modeling work clearly has its place, and I do both. So it's nothing against that, but I think we have lots of lab people, we have lots of modelers, and that's good. Where we're deficient is in numbers of scientists who will go out in the field and study natural systems. That's where we're deficient. And
7: why is that, do you think? What drives it?
6: I think there's a lot of things that drive it. Money is one thing. On the other hand, one could argue that, it costs more to run, you know, lots of genetic analyses. And that, in fact, is true. I mean, for me to go down to Cape Race, I'm sort of a one-man operation. I rent a truck. You know, my costs are fairly low, really, relative to running lots of gels, lots of molecular biological analyses. But so, in a sense, it might be a cost thing under some circumstances, but I don't think that explains a lot of it. I think, to another extent, it might say something about education and the way our educational system at the postgraduate level is being driven. I mean, let's go back a century to Darwin's time. What were all those people? They were natural historians. Where did their observations come from? They came from observing things in the wild. That's where the theory of natural selection came from, is from Darwin looking at things in the wild. Sure, some artificial selection stuff on pigeons, but that's where all the gems, that's where the primary level of observation has to come. I mean, that's what science is. Science is explaining variability. And what is that variability that we're interested in? It's the natural variability expressed by natural populations and organisms in their natural habitat. So that's where we started. And today, there's so much pressure for, say, master's students, got to be done in 2 years. PhD students, the pressure now, you know, got to be done in 3 years. There's no time to be a research person. There's no time, in many respects, to really think about the questions that interest you or that are of maybe maybe of more importance to understanding natural populations, because you can't afford to lose 6 months. You can't afford to lose a field season. You can't. Whereas if you go into the lab, not to say that lab work is necessarily more definitive or you're guaranteed to get out in a shorter period of time. I don't mean to imply that at all. But there's a tendency for both lab and indeed a lot of field projects to have sort of a nice, set, doable project that doesn't take a lot of chances. And when you have that kind of situation, the field is not the place to take chances. The field is a place of unknown things. Things can go wrong. Things always go wrong. And, you know, the weather's not very comfortable down at Cape Race. The last 4 days have been everything from sunshine and 20 degrees to minus 10 and horizontal rain. So it's not the sort of environment that appeals to everybody. So anyway, I think that there has been this change over time and interest in the natural populations. To a certain degree, that's reflected in research funding, and it's reflected in this increased desire at institutionally and at different levels to push students through. And if you're going to take chances, the field is not the place to take chances, if you feel that you're time constrained.
7: But even just that aside, like even if you were just going to study natural history, even without going in the field, like that doesn't even seem to be done. And actually, I'd like to ask you to define natural history from your own perspective.
6: I suppose I'd define natural history in the sense of really just one of being very interested, describing the variability that you see in the organism of interest. So you're interested in some species, some organism, a butterfly, a seabird, a trout, or whatever. And in trying to understand how that organism is able to live in its natural environment, you're naturally going to be interested in physical factors of the environment, humidity, soil type, water type, and everything. But you're also going to be interested in the other species. If it's on land, you'll be interested in the flora, the plants, could be the mosses, could be the trees. You can't help but notice all this variability around you. And in a sense, that's kind of what's missing when you're in a lab, is things do tend to be very controlled, and it's the variability. In fact, you often don't want that variability because it'll muck things up. When you're out in the wild, it's the variability that knocks you over. It's all this diversity. And so I think a natural historian at one level just becomes, you're interested, you're gobsmacked, you see this variability and you want to know how does it fit together, just... It's sort of like an overstimulation in a sense. There's all these things happening, and I think natural historians just want to know. It's part of trying to understand the biological world around us. And when you're out there, all kinds of questions come to mind. While I'm working on the trout rivers, you know, why is that bird singing over there? Why is he singing there instead of somewhere else? The flowers and the bake apples right now, most of them are out right now. And I'm thinking, is that early? Is that late? Some of them are out, some of them aren't out. And these are just things you see when you're walking up and down the river. So it's not that that's particularly germane to trout studies, but I guess a natural historian is really just one who is interested in the biological world around them and wants to learn more and more. And, you know, one can say, well, yes, you still in science have to have experimental manipulations, and I agree. They're incredibly important. But you also have to, number one, understand how those manipulations are related to how these organisms naturally live. Mm-hmm. And that requires spending a little bit of time before you do your manipulations, understanding how they're living and simply describing that in the first place. And the only way you do that is by going out in the field.
7: Yeah, actually, hearing you talk about that makes me think, too, that we're sort of at a fork culturally in the science world, where if things are less and less, if there's less and less natural history, like your description of natural history includes kind of an unavoidable appreciation of variability and complexity and an inherent acceptance that that's the way the world is and that's it's our task to just try and understand it better. Whereas if you have a culture that's not that's moved away from natural history, away from field work, towards like a totally a lab environment where everything is, the objective is to reduce variability and create controlled conditions, that you could actually, like, over a couple of generations of scientists, get a real cultural shift in how people in science perceive the world and our place in it. Like,
6: I think that's already happened.
7: Yeah.
6: I think that's already happened. All we have to do, at a fairly broad level, say within our universities, look within

take fisheries research. Wilfred Templeman from Bonavista. He was well-known Newfoundland fisheries scientist at the biological station in Bay Bulls, at the one here in St. John's, and up in White Hills. One of the things about Wilfred Templeman is he always had his technicians collecting all kinds of data on parasites in fishes, information on non-commercially important fishes, a variety of things associated with the marine environment that to a certain extent are not even collected regularly today. I mean, for example, our knowledge of non-commercial fish species is pretty negligible these days. And that's not to at all denigrate the work of people doing stock assessments and so on. Institutionally, the mandate is to count fish. The mandate is to determine fishing levels of fishing intensity and fishing effort. It's not, institutionally, from a government perspective, to know about all these other smaller things, these other species. So I think the shift has already taken place.

Jeff Hutchings' musing on shifting appreciation of variation and complexity as a potential artifact of the increasing levels of control possible in lab-based research was followed by J.S. Bach's exploration of variations on a theme in his Goldberg Variations. We heard the bassline aria and variation 1 of 30 as recorded in 1955 by Glenn Gould. Jeff Hutchings was surprised by the level of variation in spawning investment strategies he observed within a relatively small area and was puzzling it out in his own personal long-term continuation of work began during his studies as a PhD student. His 1990 PhD thesis was titled The Evolutionary Significance of Life History Divergence Among Brook Trout, Salvelinus frontinalis Populations. In 1981, Glenn Gould released his second interpretation of Bach's Goldberg Variations. We'll end this episode of Open Air with the same bassline aria we just heard as recorded in 1955, this time as Glenn Gould varied it 26 years later for his 1981 recording.

0: Hey, hey, Tutu. My name is Julian Taylor, and I've got a great episode planned for you this week on the Jukebox Radio Show. I'm going to be spinning a lot of tunes from the UK because I was there recently on tour with a couple of my friends, and we picked a whole bunch of songs for this radio show, including the Rolling Stones, Wang Chung. We got UB40. Our featured artist of the week is Michelle Stoddart, so we're going to play the Magic Numbers as well. We got Rod Stewart. We got Gorillaz. We got Little Sims. We got all sorts of great music for you, so don't touch that dial.
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2: Julian Taylor's Jukebox is plugged in, turned on, and rare to go.

Hey, hey, Tutu, Julian Taylor here, and I've got a great episode planned for you this week. You just heard The Rolling Stones and Tumbling Dice from Exile on Main Street. I was just away. I was on tour in England, and my bandmates and I came up with our desert island picks. Each one of us in the band and on the crew had to pick some songs that we couldn't live without with. So I'm going to play a lot of those songs with you today. I'm not going to play the entire albums that we picked, but that was one of my picks, Exile on Main Street, to start things off here on the show. My bandmates are Michelle Stoddart, who is our featured artist of the week. So we're going to play her and her band Magic Numbers as well. Ravenen Husbandas is also in the band, and she is an incredible multi-instrumentalist who plays with a lot of people, including the Moulettes. Sean Monahan is in the band, plays drums, and plays with a lot of other people as well. Yvonne Bailey, our tour manager, worked with everybody from Wu-Tang Clan to Barry White. And Paul Southernwood also worked with a whole bunch of bands, including Ghost and Duran Duran. So we've got a whole gamut of music to play, including a wonderful group of artists that we've played on the show before, including Cat Clyde. We're going to play her single, Wild One. We also have Ace Inabi on the show, the four-time Juno Award winner now, with Edge of the Earth from his sophomore recording. We've got Ray with Skin and Bones, and this is one of our picks. We all agreed on this one. It was a definite song that helped us get home after the show. Here is Wang Chung with Dance Hall Days on the Jukebox.

0: The jukebox is broadcast on stolen and unsurrendered land in the traditional territory of many First Nations across Turtle Island. We must realize the significance of recognizing and paying respect to the first people who resided in the territory that we are currently sitting on.
1: This is Julian Taylor's Jukebox.

Okay, so for one of Yvonne Bailey's picks, that was Natalie Cole with This Will Be an Everlasting Love. It was released in 1975. She's obviously the daughter of Nat King Cole and had a wonderful career of her own. This particular track hit number one on the U.S. pop R&B chart and number 32 on the U.K. chart. It's a great single, and I know that you all know it from way back in the day. Now I'd like to play my wonderful friend Michelle Stoddart. It's from her album Invitation, which won the award for Best Solo Artist at the Americana UK Awards a couple years ago. She opened up the tour and would often play this song. It's called These Bones. Here is our featured artist of the week, Michelle Stoddart, on The Jukebox.

crossroads of which to take. Well, you know I can hold my head up high. It's like it'll leave it, honey. I did nothing

That is UB40 with Please Don't Make Me Cry from Labor of Love. What an album that was. Released in 1983. The group is from Birmingham, England. And we were actually coming into London. We were in our van, or our bus, which is kind of cool. And it was so hot. We had the air conditioning cranked. Nobody could get any relief. So it was deadlocked traffic in London. And we opened the side door of the van. And we were all sitting there, except for obviously the driver and the passenger seat, but blaring UB40 as we drove into a sunny day in London about a week ago. I thought that was pretty fun. Now for some music from my good pal, Logan Statz, my brother from another mother. And he has just released a brand new single called Rain, Water, and Whiskey. It's from his upcoming album, and it's a beauty. He released Medicine Wheel not too long ago, and this is a great follow-up. I hope you enjoy that. It's coming up. And after that, it is Digging Roots with For the Light, a single that was released by the band in 2014. This is Raven and Shoshona Kish, and they are two-time Juno Award-winning artists. I spoke to Raven last week about guitars, and his first guitar was a Yamaha guitar. Well, without further ado, Logan Statz, followed by Digging Roots, right here on the Jukebox.

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